0: with CGTN Radio. Hear the difference.
1: Now the news. I'm Shane Bigham. A British report shows that China ranks second globally with 21 names in the world's 100 most valuable trade and services brands. Consultancy firm Brand Finance released the Trade and Services 100 2026 at the China International Fair for Trade and Services that opened in Beijing on Wednesday. The United States tops the list. Data from China's Commerce Ministry showed that China's services trade totaled more than 4.4 trillion yuan, or over 655 billion US dollars, in the first 7 months of the year. More than 90 countries, regions, and international organizations are participating in CIFTIS this year, with over 1,800 enterprises exhibiting. China's Shenzhou 23 crew members aboard the country's space station have hosted a lecture for students in Hong Kong and Macau on Wednesday. Astronauts Zhu Yongzhu, Zhang Zhiyuan, and Li Jiaying presented science demonstrations highlighting the unique environment of space. They introduced the space station's kitchen and a fresh-baked cake. The astronauts also played water ping pong. The Tiangong class series offers a closer look at China's space program and aims to instill wonder about the beauty and mystery of space. China's recognized 11 new occupations and 23 new specialties under existing occupations, reflecting evolving labor demand driven by technological advances, industrial upgrading, and changing consumer needs. The new occupations include shore-based ship management engineering technicians, embodied intelligence robot technicians, and sports data analysts. The new specialties under existing occupations include low-altitude logistics operators and age-friendly renovation designers. China's aiming to explore new employment spaces during the 15th five-year plan period. Oil prices topped $100 a barrel on Wednesday for the first time in 6 weeks as an escalation in fighting by U.S. and Iranian forces deepened concerns over supply from the region. Brent has risen by 25% since early last month, while Brent futures have yet to reach the $126 mark struck earlier in the conflict, a sustained

0: period above $100 a barrel could raise transport and manufacturing costs, reignite inflation fears, and keep interest rates higher for longer. A new fuel pricing system has taken effect in Iran, doubling gasoline costs. The government says the measure will affect around 15% of consumers, but concerns are growing over its wider impact as Iranians are already struggling with soaring inflation and a weakening currency. Ehsan Kayvani has more.
1: Motorists who use more than 110 liters of gasoline a month will pay double the previous rate. Taxi drivers can go through large amounts of fuel simply to stay on the road. Long distances commuters are also facing tough choices, with some cutting back on trips and others worrying about how higher fuel costs will ripple through the rest of their household budgets. Experts warn that higher fuel costs could ripple through the economy, pushing up transport costs first, followed by food prices and rents.
0: British Foreign Secretary Ed Miliband says Israel ordering the closure of the UK's consulate in East Jerusalem is regrettable and damaging. Israel's decision came after 12 countries, including Britain, Canada, and France, announced sanctions on Israeli goods from the occupied West Bank. Israel will expel British representatives monitoring the US-brokered ceasefire plan in Gaza. Miliband maintained that the UK still believes in working with Israel in regards to threats from Iran, with intelligence and security relations set to continue. Statistics Netherlands says Dutch inland waterway vessels carried 21.8 million metric tons of freight last month, down nearly 19%, and posting the lowest volume for August in the past 15 years. It blamed drought for the sharp decline. The number of voyages increased by 3.4%, but vessels carried less cargo because of low water levels. Freight transport by inland waterway was down in almost all countries, with Germany recording the steepest drop. The volume of goods transported to Germany fell by almost 40%. Harry Kane, Erling Haaland, Rodri, and Lamine Yamal are on this year's Ballon d'Or shortlist in what could be the most competitive race ever. England captain Kane could become the first Englishman to win the award since Michael Owen in 2001, after scoring a career-high 61 goals in all competitions for Bayern Munich last season. He faces strong competition from Rodri, who was crowned best player at the World Cup after captaining Spain to the title. That's the news. I'm Shane Biggo.
2: Cutting through an overload of information to get to the heart of the story. This is The Point.
3: From a grassroots campaign to almost unanimous global recognition, the United Nations General Assembly voted almost unanimously on Friday to replace the familiar Mercator map we are also used to with what's called the Equal Earth map. UN members voted 106-1 to adopt the new map projection, which more accurately depicts the size of countries, regions, and the continents on which they sit. Africa, for instance, will now be displayed much bigger, while countries closer to the poles, such as Europe and North America, will appear considerably smaller. What's behind this change? Is this significant? And how did the grassroots campaign gather so much momentum? And why was the United States the only country in the world to vote against it? Welcome to this edition of The Point, an opinion show coming to you from Beijing. I'm Li Xin, and I'm pleased to be joined from Johannesburg, South Africa, by Professor David Monnier, Director of the Center for Africa-China Studies at the University of Johannesburg. From Beijing, Ben Norton, founder and editor-in-chief of Geopolitical Economy Report. And from Washington, D.C., Anton Fadiash, an associate professor in the Department of History at the American University. Gentlemen, welcome to The Point. So first of all, let's understand the story. Now, I have just mentioned the Mercator map. That is basically the map that we also used to, we grew up with. But actually, that is not a true reflection of the true sizes of countries and regions on Earth. What I understand, for instance, Mercator is actually the name of a 16th century Flemish geographer and cartographer cartographer who devised what would become known as the Mercator projection in drawing out world maps. So according to the latest UN release, the old method solved the practical problem of navigation, but it distorts the size of land masses. Further away from the equator, countries and regions would appear larger. So for instance, the Greenland would appear almost the same size as the continent of Africa, whereas in actual size on Earth, Greenland is only about 1/14 of the size of the continent of Africa. The old one, the Mercator projection, where Greenland is almost the size of Africa, as I said, but in the newer version, in the more just version, Greenland, Africa would look 14 times the size of Greenland. There you go, Africa considerably larger. And this is what the new resolution is all about. So just to give people some idea of what the story is all about. Let me go to Professor Monnier there. Exactly why such a resolution? It seemed like a fringe issue, but is it?
4: Not at all. I think it is a very important issue. It is all about correcting a distortion of the past. And the fact that things has moved from 1659, when this map was utilized for a particular
3: You meant 1569?
4: Way back, almost 500 years ago. And therefore, I think it did a purpose that distorted the world that we see. So it's not a question whether Africa has now been made bigger. Africa has always been big. I think the real issue was it was a deliberate move to shrink it for perception, for a particular agenda that no longer serves anyone at the current moment as part of decolonizing the knowledge that we all know.
3: Professor, Mr. Ben Norton, how do you look at this? Some people are saying this is making Africa larger than it is, but other people are saying this is correcting, you know, what was distorted in the past. How do you look at it?
5: Well, there's no question that it's a matter of correcting the historical record. Again, it's kind of crazy to me that people have to have a debate about correcting a map that is from 1569. It's nearly 500 years old. And it's about showing the actual size, not only of Africa, but in general of the global south. Because, of course, Africa is one of the continents most impacted, but also Latin America looks significantly smaller on the Mercator projection. And, of course, the U.S. and, in general, countries in the global north look larger, which is one of the reasons why the United States was the only country on Earth that opposed this resolution at the UN General Assembly that should have been completely uncontroversial. 164 countries voted in support of this resolution. One country opposed. And we can talk about the politics of it, but the US representative claimed that the UN's adoption of a more accurate map is part of what the US representative called a radical ideological project, which is absurd. It's not radical, it's not ideological. It's about correcting the record. But unfortunately, what we see in Washington is an administration that is actually trying to politicize these international issues, that is derailing multilateral institutions, and that is denying the right and the voice to Global South countries, especially African countries.
3: Let's hear what the Togolese foreign minister had to say. Togo led the campaign, led the international negotiation that eventually resulted in the adoption, near universal adoption of this resolution. Mr. Robert Duce, he said on the adoption of the resolution, he said that a fair map does not change the geography of the world. It changes how we see the world. He also talked about a map is a fair map, let me repeat, does not change the geography of the world. It changes how we see the world, and that a map is never neutral. It shapes perception, influences how the peoples and continents is understood. Professor Ferry Ashen, how do you look at this issue? Is this a small issue blown out of proportion, or is it, you know, we are all so used to it. You know, one of the things that I'm actually quite surprised by the story is that I never thought that the maps that I grew up, you know, learning that I take for granted is actually a distorted one.
6: Listen, that's right. Look, I agree with my colleagues here that the correction that was introduced is simply a scientific correction of the portrayal of the world. But to give...

0: Gerardus Mercator a bit more credit. In the middle of the 16th century, when his map was created, the Flemish were at the cutting edge of geographical science, and that's also important to remember. What they essentially did is they took Alberti's grid, which is something that Renaissance artists used in order to produce realistic paintings with perspective, but they simply juxtaposed it over their concept of the world at the time, and they printed a map in 2D. And inevitably, of course, this map distorted the fact that the longitude on our planet comes together at its poles. And that's why both the north and the southern parts of the map ended up being a lot bigger than the equatorial parts of that map. So this was cutting-edge science at its time, and the Flemish, the Dutch, deserve a lot of credit for doing what no other culture had done at the time. But of course, we're now correcting something that is 500 years old, and it's certainly about time. Those of us who study geography using Mercator maps, yes, have a distorted perception of the planet. But those, by the way, who study geography using a globe, for example, have a more accurate understanding of the relationship of the continents, because a round globe actually reflects their size much more accurately than a flattened out map. Having said that, listen, I found it comical that it was the American representative talking about a radical ideological policy here, because we just went through two major renaming of bodies of water in the Western Hemisphere, one being the Gulf of Mexico into the Gulf of America, and the other one, just very recently, of Lake Ontario into Lake America. And that didn't seem to faze the American US representatives at all. I wonder what would happen if that were put up for a UN vote. And by the way, just for the record, I just checked Google Maps on my iPhone today, and both of those bodies of waters have actually been renamed by the company to
1: Really?
0: accord with Trump's desires.
1: Oh my goodness. Well, that shows how objective, how credible some of these globally recognized or globally used commodity, service providers really are. I'm really astonished. But maybe the U.S. administration, Professor Monet, maybe the U.S. representative or the United States was not happy because Greenland, which is the dream, land for the U.S. president, now it looks considerably smaller.
2: Oh, indeed. I think it speaks to a much bigger point that knowledge is not produced in a neutral plane. It's always informed for a particular agenda. Yes, indeed, the Norwegians were quite important, and they played a critical role in doing so. There are certain parts of the world that they considered as central, the center of the world, while others, and for most of us in the global south, were peripheral. So I think by correcting the record, I think it brings in equality at a global level in knowledge production to really see what is on the map and reality, because this is a huge implication for the children that are learning in classrooms, in terms of their own perception of who they are and how important or relevant are they to knowledge production in the world. So I think this is a welcome view. It's unfortunate that the United States had to be the only country out of all members of the United Nations to object at a time while it is bringing its own imperialistic, I mean, revisiting the very same era that we had this map. So it's a contradiction that is taking place at a global level and expressed by the United States within the United Nations. Therefore, I think that's what Africa and the Global South is asking for reforms to take place, a comprehensive reform that looks at all these issues equally.
3: The strong wind was howling and whistling.
4: He was the first Chinese citizen to graduate from Yale University in the mid-19th century.
3: I was born on the 17th of November.
5: She had prominent features.
3: Three of us were old enough to lend a helping hand.
4: He navigated between two vastly different cultures and moved further to realize his dream and promote understanding between the people of China and the United States.
5: Ye Mingxing was a native of Hanyang. I realized no danger. China is really awakening.
4: Come and join us in discovering the incredible journey of Yong Wang in his autobiography, My Life in China and America. 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
1: Well, I guess China, voted in support of this resolution. But just now, looking at the images coming out of the UN General Assembly Hall and look at the results of the tally, is really quite astonishing, right? Six countries abstained, and then the only country that objected was the United States. Ben, let me go to you. The United States talks about this being a radical ideological project, as one of the guests mentioned. Actually, the Deputy U.S. Ambassador to the U.N. says that resolution like this one and the ideological agenda they promote are barnacles on our work here, and the reason this institution is losing its credibility, and the U.S. had the guts to call for other countries to join them in opposing this resolution. It's very clear how flat that call has fallen. What is your comment on the result? I mean, the United States really the one against all here. What does that show us?
6: Well, it is exactly this kind of unilateralism being carried out by the U.S. that is actually causing these international institutions to lose credibility, because we've seen that one powerful country has the ability to derail multilateral institutions. It's actually the United States itself that is responsible for the loss of credibility. But then the U.S. blames the institution when the international community is in agreement and they want to accomplish something that should be completely logical, non-controversial. The U.S. derails it and blames them. I mean, it really is absolutely crazy. And in terms of the U.S. administration's policy, let's not forget that this is part of a larger attack on all multilateral institutions. Under Trump, of course, this is not all unique to Trump. We've seen a deep unilateralism in the United States for many decades, especially under Republicans, but also under Democrats. So, for instance, the Biden administration abused its veto power in the Security Council multiple times in order to prevent ceasefires in Gaza. You know, the Biden administration also refused to put new judges on the appellate body of the WTO, sabotaging the WTO. But Trump has really taken it to a whole new extreme level of unilateralism. And Trump has withdrawn the United States from more than 60 international organizations, including basically all UN bodies except the Security Council, where, of course, the U.S. has a veto power that it constantly abuses, and the General Assembly. And we constantly see these votes in the General Assembly. It's not just this vote. There are many other examples where the U.S. votes against the entire world. I should remind viewers that every single year, at the UN General Assembly, there's a vote demanding an end to the US embargo against Cuba, which also violates international law. And once again, we see every year, basically the entire international community votes to end the blockade of Cuba.
1: Okay,
6: and the US and we are the only countries that vote in support of it.
1: Right. My question, I still don't understand. I mean, okay, on the issue of Cuba, I would probably get a little bit. But here on this issue, and Ben, I want to stay with you, exactly what is the U.S., you know, voting against here? Because it doesn't shrink the size of the United States. I mean, you know, in practice, it's what it appears, you know. There is no substantive loss suffered by the to be suffered by the United States. Why are they against it? And especially knowing that the whole world pretty much will support it, why do they put themselves on the opposite end of everybody else?
6: Yeah, well, there are several reasons. I mean, one of them is simply to sabotage multilateral institutions. That's been a clear goal of the Trump administration. But of course, it goes much deeper than that. This is also an actual ideological project being carried out by the United States. One, because the Mercator projection, of course,

0: course, makes the U.S. and North America in general look much larger than it actually is, which is part of this kind of media power that the U.S. has to project its power around the world to make other countries fear it, which is a big part of the Trump administration's foreign policy. But then also, this is really part of decolonization. The U.S. at this moment is deeply opposed to decolonization. We see an attempt by the Trump administration to revive colonialist rhetoric. We saw this in the speech that Marco Rubio, the Secretary of State, gave at the Munich Security Conference this February, in which Rubio openly praised Western colonialism, and he lamented the decolonization struggles, which he portrayed as a nefarious nefarious communist plot, and demonized especially China. So we see an attempt by the Trump administration to openly support European colonialism, and by an extension, US imperialism. And then also, this attempt to correct the map is part of a decolonization of these existing institutions that give the global South the equal representation that it deserves. And we see that in Washington, there is adamant opposition to that. This is why Marco Rubio called for restoring a new Western century. That's the language he used. So it's about maintaining Western dominance and denying the global South the equal voice and representation that it deserves.
1: Professor Fady Ashin, how do you look at that? Exactly what is the U.S. afraid of here?
2: I think Ben hit the nail on the head. Look, I'm here in Washington, D.C., and of course, this is where the Smithsonian Institution is, which is one of the biggest consortiums of museums in the world, all of which are free, by the way. And the Trump administration really has gone after the museums here, especially the Museum of African American History and the Museum of American History, about how they represent American history. And of course, this all coincided with the 250th anniversary of the United States that we officially went through in July, but we're celebrating, essentially marking the whole year of 2026. And the narrative of the Trump administration is that anything that is remotely critical of the American project with all of its noble aspirations should essentially not be dwelt upon. It should not be represented, including, by the way, the abuses of slavery and the colonial nature of the United States during its expansion. Now, all of this has been represented in museums in the United States. And so a lot of people have come under an enormous amount of criticism. And just today, the head of the Smithsonian Institution, the president, announced that he may be stepping down. Specifically, he cited because of attacks of from the White House. So this push against decolonization as sort of a rereading, a reinterpretation of history is something that the Trump administration has embraced. And I think it sees this business about Gerardus Mercator, who, again, I want to emphasize, deserves a lot more credit for his time, but has become hopelessly outdated today. Mm. Look, this is part of what they see is a general problem that undermines making America great again. Personally, I think this is a misreading of what makes America great and what threatens it, by the way. Mm. But that's the way this White House rolls.
1: Well, I want to say that the great majority of European countries, including former colonizers, big ones such as France, have actively actually put their weight behind such a resolution. So the United States really is the only one standing in front of this locomotive. But I think it is really interesting to see how this grassroots movement to push for this change gather momentum from, you know, almost a fringe subject, a grassroots level, to a UN General Assembly resolution with a near universal adoption. Actually, last year around this time, the African Union sent out a tweet putting its weight behind this project. The tweet goes like this: the African Union has joined the call to replace the outdated 16th century Mercator map, which distorts Africa's true size, with the equal Earth projection, a map that shows the continent as it really is, vast, powerful, and central to our world. And it might seem to be just a map, but in reality, it is not, says AU Deputy Chairperson in an article with Reuters. And it also goes on to say these two campaign groups, the first one is Africa No Filter, the second is Speak Up Africa, that these campaign urges government, schools and international organizations to adopt maps that reflect Africa's true scale and restore balance to how our world is viewed. Professor Monnier, let me go to you. This is, I think, a classic example of how solidarity can move things. Help us understand how such a grassroots movement gather momentum to eventually where we are now.
3: Well, indeed, I fully agree with my colleagues that this speaks to unity at a global level. And as you have mentioned, Europe remarkably demonstrated its own unique voice, redeeming itself from colonialism and being part of some of those atrocities committed in the global South by standing outside the United States. I mean, not showing the so-called Western civilization being more dominant than other civilization. And therefore, I think it demonstrates that solidarity continues, and the resistance to what President Trump is trying to do is that he's not going to win. The world is united. Unfortunately, given the unique position, United States being the most powerful country, it has implication on the United Nations itself. However, the world will continue to unite, and Africa being in the forefront, calling for itself to be seen as an agent for its own liberation, as well as how it is perceived by the world. So it goes beyond just a sheer map into a real lived experience of ordinary people, how they look at themselves, the confidence that it brings, and just looking at the continent with vast resources required for the fourth industrial revolution, more than 1 billion people. So Africa is not just that map that we look out there, peripheral. It is an important continent, a geographical space that all of us need to look at and take quite seriously, that its time is coming. And it's, as a matter of fact, its time is now. And it will do so working with progressive nations all over the world, particularly in the global South. So this is a great movement and that needs to be supported. But it won't end on the map. There are so many other issues behind the very same map.
1: Absolutely, and I really have to show respect to African counterparts who who initiated and successfully pulled off such a campaign, because this is the beginning, although it's going to take quite some time. Many thanks to my guests once again, Professor David Monnier, Ben Norton, and Professor Anton Fediashin. Thank you so much for sharing with us your insights. And with that, we come to the end of this edition of The Point with me, Liu Xin. As always, you can follow me on Facebook, X, and YouTube using the handle Liu Xin in Beijing. You've got The Point.
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6: A roundup of the main business news from China and elsewhere. 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
7: Welcome to Global Business here on CGTN. I'm Vivian Nunes.Services on show. China's annual exhibition for trade in services opens in Beijing, with more than 1,800 firms taking part. Costs rise. China's price levels continue their moderate recovery due to rising energy prices and improving domestic demand. And tit for tat, the White House bans imports of Canadian dairy, alcohol and motorcycles in an escalating trade war between the US and its northern neighbor.The 2026 China International Fair for Trade in Services has opened in Beijing. The annual event, which runs until Sunday, is a window into the latest trends shaping China's services trade. It's also the first national-level comprehensive exhibition for trade in services, held in the first year of China's 15th five-year plan. Our reporter, He Jingyi, is at the fair with more details.
8: 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The theme of this year's CIFTES is Global Services, Shared Prosperity. And there are quite a few new things to look out for this year. For the first time, CIFTES has a dedicated China Services exhibition area, bringing together services and innovative practices from across the country.Another big focus this year is helping Chinese companies go global. You'll find dedicated areas showcasing overseas expansion policies, solutions, and real-world cases, helping Chinese service providers reach international markets. The fair is also getting bigger and more international. This year, 19 countries, regions, and international organizations are taking part.With more than 1,800 companies exhibiting here. And if you look around, there is something else that really stands out. This is the first CIFTES since the renovation of Shougang Park was completed. So an old steel-making site has now been turned into a modern exhibition town, while its industrial heritage has been kept and blended into the new space.So this year, CIFTES is not just about global services, it's also about seeing how an old industrial site is being given a new life right here in Beijing.
7: For decades, global trade was driven by physical goods, but that's changing. Services, digital platforms and data are reshaping international commerce, from financial services and tourism to education, healthcare and AI.
9: UNCTAD says services trade grew 10.5% year-on-year in the first half of this year. The WTO forecasts 4.8% growth for 2026 and sees that rising to 5.1% in 2027. The WTO points out that services have been the fastest-growing trade sector for 20 years, driven by high-tech products and digital delivery.Digital services alone now make up 56% of all services exports. They've grown at an average annual rate of 7.1% over the past decade. CIFTES 2026 is a window into this shift. Trade used to be about physical goods. Now it is goods, digital services, and data. And in the years ahead, financial services, tourism, education, healthcare,Digital platforms and AI will keep reshaping global commerce.
7: Well, for more on this year's CIFTES, I'm happy to say we're joined by KK Chiu, International Director and Chief Executive of Greater China at Cushman & Wakefield. Thanks so much for making time to speak to Global Business. What are the highlights then of this year's CIFTES Fair?
10: I think the biggest highlight this year is the strong focus on innovation, technology and international cooperation in services.CIFTES bring together companies and organizations from many different sectors but this year we are seeing particularly strong attention

0: on areas such as digital services, artificial intelligence, professional services, and green development. For Cushman & Wakefield, this is very relevant. The way people work, where companies locate, and how business use real estate are all changing very quickly because of technology and new business models. So for me, Siftix is not only a trade fair, it is a platform to understand where the next wave of business growth is coming from and how companies can work together to support that growth.
1: And this year, Norway is the country of honour at Siftix, and Guangxi Zhuang Autonomous Region is the guest province of honour. What services are they putting in the spotlight?
0: Norway brings a very strong focus on green development, digital technology and high-quality services. It is a good example of how innovation and sustainability can work together. Guangxi is also very interesting because of its position in southern China and its connections with ASEAN. It has important opportunities in areas such as modern services, logistics, tourism, digital services, and cross-border cooperation. From our perspective, both are highlighting an important trend. Services are becoming more international, more technology-driven, and more connected to real economic development. This is exactly where companies like Cushman & Wakefield can add value, helping businesses understand markets, find the right location, and connect real estate with their wider business strategy.
1: What are the benefits then for those 1,800-odd businesses that are taking part in this fair?
0: For business, I think there are three major benefits. First, it is an opportunity to meet new clients, partners and investors in one place. Second, it gives companies a chance to understand market trends and learn from other industries and countries. In today's environment, that knowledge is very valuable. And third, it helps companies build their brand and visibility, particularly when they want to enter new markets. For Cushman & Wakefield, Siftix is also an opportunity to connect our global experience with opportunities we see in China. Ultimately, successful business is about people, relationships, and understand the market. A platform like Siftix brings all three together.
1: All right, thank you very much. KKTO joining us there.
0: Thank you.
1: China's inflation rebounded in August, driven largely by energy costs. Data released by the National Bureau of Statistics show the Consumer Price Index rose 0.8% from a year ago, accelerating from July's 0.5% increase. The rebound in consumer inflation was attributed to rising energy prices, which jumped 4.1% in August from a year ago. It also reflected sustained improvement in domestic demand under supportive policy measures. The producer price index also quickened to 3.8% from July's 3.5%. Five industries related to energy, non-ferrous metals and chemicals witnessed double-digit growth. Beijing is no longer simply rolling out new tourist sites. The city is now revitalising old residential blocks, turning them into integrated spaces for culture, consumption and community. Our reporter Yubo Kun checks out one of the capital's oldest quarters to see its fresh new vibe.
2: This place holds different meanings for every generation. For many locals, Longfu Temple was never merely a tourist attraction. It was simply part of daily life.
3: Back then, our factory handed out movie tickets. So we'd all come to the workers' club here to watch films.
4: I'd come here to buy shoes as a kid.
5: I used to come here when I was in my 30s. This area was filled with snack stalls back then.
6: The history of Beijing's Longfu Temple area spans nearly 600 years. It's always housed the capital's busiest local market. My parents said they used to hang out here when they were young. Decades later, the neighborhood now looks very different.
7: Today, people are not just coming here to check out the landmarks. They're coming here to grab a cup of coffee or simply sit there to watch the city go by.
6: The shift is creating new opportunities for local businesses.
8: I'm really fond of this neighborhood. I grew up nearby and have deep affection for this place. So I opened my shop here. Longfu Temple feels just like classic old Beijing Hudongs, perfect for wandering around. This is how we've shopped since childhood.
7: What makes Longfu Temple different is that tourism hasn't replaced local life. You still see residents shop for groceries, and visitors experience Beijing the way locals do.Just a few walks away, you will find the nearest hutong in Beijing, one of the oldest markets in Beijing, and also local Beijing dishes in the local restaurant.
2: This summer, Dongcheng District is adding even more reasons for people to come. 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
9: Yeah, I do like it a lot. It's very nice, very clean, very peaceful. It's near the Hutong and it's near all the sightseeing places as well, so it's very convenient.
2: The Longfu Temple's real draw lies in authentic local daily life. Decades ago, my parents came here on a date. Today, a new generation is making memories here because the best destination aren't just visited, they're lived. Yu Boqun, CGTN, Beijing.
1: Steel, coal, and heavy machinery powered Northeast China's growth for decades. 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
10: Gas turbines are a key part of high-end equipment manufacturing. They are often called the steel heart of the industry. For decades, Western countries have dominated the market.China's state-owned company AECC Gas Turbine has spent more than 20 years developing its own technologies. It has now built a core product lineup, including the Taihang 110, Taihang 25, Taihang 15, and Taihang 7.
11: After more than 20 years of development, we have made breakthroughs in a number of key technologies. We completed the overall design of the gas turbine.And tackled the aerodynamic design of its core components. We also developed our own low-emission combustion system.
10: So far, the Taihang series gas turbines have accumulated more than 140,000 hours of safe operation. They have filled a gap in China's high-end industrial power equipment. Another company pushing ahead with smart manufacturing is China First Automobile Group.From producing China's first passenger car in the 1950s to becoming one of China's leading automakers today, the company is upgrading its entire industrial system.
12: By building on a cloud-native platform, the company is creating a more flexible, high-quality, and low-carbon manufacturing system. It is also working on key manufacturing technologies, smart equipment, and energy-saving solutions to make vehicle production more self-reliant and greener.
13: Our company is stepping up work on 10 key technologies, such as L4 autonomous driving, next-gen smart cabins and vehicle grid interaction, to drive technological innovation across the whole industry.
10: Green transformation is also at the heart of the China General Nuclear Power Group's TC base. It is one of China's first large-scale renewable energy bases in desert, rocky, and sandy areas. It is also the first solar thermal power plant in Northeast China.And the highest latitude solar thermal power plant in the country.
14: It runs with zero emissions. Since the power plant was built, vegetation has become denser and the number of wild animals in the area has increased. Compared with traditional coal-fired power, the project can save nearly 60,000 tons of standard coal and cut carbon dioxide emissions by about 130,000 tons every year.
10: Northeast China once relied on traditional heavy industry to build the country's industrial foundation. Today, it is turning to homegrown innovation to reshape its industrial competitiveness. From traditional manufacturing to developing core technologies, these state-owned companies are opening a new chapter.
1: Well, to better understand the latest CPI and PPI data, we're joined now by Shi Jiao, Deputy Director at the Sargent Institute of Quantitative Economics and Finance. Welcome to Global Business. Thanks for making time to speak to us today. What do you think are the main factors influencing the changes in this month's data?
15: Well, both CPI and PPI has increased, reversing a previous trend.So when we talk about price indices, they change either because of demand pull on the consumer side or cost push on the production side. So I think the number one factor, the overwhelming one, I would say, that has influenced, say, price levels both in China and globally in the last month is the oil price. So in China, the gasoline price increment alone accounts for about half of CPI's month-to-month increase. Now, the other big driver, interestingly, is the continued big demand.

0: demand for chips and related products by the growing and expanding AI-related industry. So, for example, if we look at consumer products that contains these intermediate products, like price of cell phones, computers, and pads, they all increase as well. Demand side does matter because last month was the last month of the summer vacation traveling, so that has kind of pushed up prices for accommodations and transportation. So overall, in the last month, I would say that both side has pushed the price level to increase, but the supply side probably did a bigger job.
1: What about the PPI data then for August? What does that tell us about the demand for industrial products?
0: Well, the fact that the price of energy and intermediate goods can pass through to final consumer prices means that demand remains rather robust. Now, because otherwise firms will not have room to increase their final price. If PPI data alone does not kind of provide a complete support for that argument, I think industrial PMI data is an additional evidence. For example, if we look at the PMI data in manufacturing industries, and in particular, most important ones for our discussion are what we call new orders index as well as new exports orders index. So those two both resumed expansion in August. So these are early indicators that demand are recovering. Eventually, we should spot that in industrial production as well, but that data is not yet released.
1: Thank you very much. Shi Jiao joining us there. Great to have your thoughts on the program.
2: Whether it's about your education, the home you live in, or the items you buy, your money has a story to tell. Because every business story is a human story. Global Business.
1: The trade war between the US and Canada has escalated, with the White House issuing a ban on imports of Canadian dairy products, alcohol, and motorcycles. It comes after Canada's counter tariffs on US goods officially went into effect on Tuesday. Prime Minister Mark Carney says the measures are needed to protect Canadians.
3: We are matching the new US tariffs dollar for dollar with new tariffs of our own. Now, I don't believe in escalating the conflict. That's not constructive. But our tariffs are necessary to protect our workers, protect our companies, and our communities.
1: The counter tariffs are valued at over $20 billion and cover around 700 US products, including steel, aluminium, and electronics. They're in response to the 50% tariff the US imposed on Canada last month after trade talks broke down. Following Canada's counter tariffs, the US just announced the ban on imports of Canadian alcohol, motorcycles, and dairy products effective September 29th. The Canadian public has largely supported the government's countermeasures and are choosing local goods, but many small firms are feeling the impact and are struggling to access government support. Nina DeVries reports from Toronto.
4: As Canada's counter tariffs start, a new survey from Nanos Research for CTV News shows that 59% of Canadians support Canada's counter tariffs against U.S. imports.
5: And 75% of Canadians support Prime Minister Mark Carney's decision to reject the recent trade deal with the U.S. The survey also showed that 78% of Canadians are increasingly buying local products as much as possible, and that more than 50% do not view the U.S. as a trustworthy ally. As for Canadian businesses, many here are impacted by both the U.S. tariffs and Canada's counter tariffs, according to a recent survey from the Canadian Federation of Independent Business, also known as CFIB. The CFIB survey also said that 18% of small exporters and 11% of small importers who have been impacted by this trade war could stop being financially viable if the trade war continues for another 3 months or more. A CFIB spokesperson says many businesses are having to pivot how they operate.
6: The businesses that are impacted by the U.S. tariffs, that's already happened. They are now having to adjust clientele. We've heard from some that, it's just not viable to sell into the States anymore. And so now they're looking at new markets, whether here within Canada or abroad. And from the importers, we're hearing the same thing, that a 50% counter tariff is really going to hurt. It's going to weigh a lot on a lot of business decisions, whether that is, maintaining existing staffing levels, whether that is scaling back on investments.
5: The Canadian government has offered additional financial support for businesses,

0: parts arrive and depart from this warehouse in Detroit.
1: All right, let's get that stuff in the top.
0: This is Detroit Axle, an auto parts company based in the U.S. state of Michigan.
2: The ability to hold stock is key to our growth.
0: CEO Mike Mishanish joined the family business as a teenager. Since then, it has grown into a major international operation.
3: We have nearly 1,000 employees, and, you know, we're doing revenue over $500 million.
0: But over the course of the last 18 months, a major impact on his business has been tariffs. In April last year, the U.S. announced a 25% tariff on all imports of non-U.S.-made automobiles and auto parts from Canada. Added to that, there's also a 50% tariff on steel and aluminum products.
3: So if I imported $1 million worth of product, once upon a time, we'd pay the government $25,000 in tariffs. Now it went up to $725,000 in tariffs overnight.
0: The auto industry in Ontario, Canada, and Michigan in the U.S. are interlinked. Auto parts often cross the border multiple times before being fitted to a car in an assembly plant.
4: 96 of the top 100 suppliers have a facility or a headquarters in Michigan. Those are global suppliers. 13 assembly plants. It's a $348 billion economic contribution. It is our signature industry.
0: Glenn Stevens is the executive director of Mich Auto, an auto mobility association that promotes Michigan's auto industry.
4: Well, the auto industry is an extremely complex, highly developed supply chain, and the margins are not huge. They're pretty thin, right? So every step counts. Every piece of equipment, every investment, every cost, every gasoline price increase, everything adds to the cost of the system, and tariffs do that too.
0: In nearby Warren, Michael Howard busily works on a new piece of furniture. He began a wood furniture company after moving into a home without any.
5: Here's one of our most popular cutting boards. We kind of sell them as a set.
0: Since then, Howard has grown his business to include everything from bookcases to chopping boards. But he's been hit by a roughly 45% tariff on Canadian lumber.
5: We were purchasing those sheet goods for about $60 a sheet. From that same supplier now, they're about $100 and some change.
0: The tariffs have already had an impact on his business.
5: There was a medical facility that we were doing the receptionist desk for and hopefully some other cabinets inside of their facility. And they kind of gave us a budget, and frankly, we were already at the upper limits of that budget. And when the tariffs went into place, or even the threat of those, we had to reach back out and say, you know, hey, this incoming increased cost on supplies is going to be applied. And they decided not to go forward. And that one project alone cost our family $3,000 in sales.
0: The various tariffs and retaliatory tariffs between the U.S. and Canada have already caused economic stresses on both sides of the border. The two economies are deeply intertwined, exchanging some $720 billion worth of goods last year. But there is a concern the situation could get even worse. That's because U.S. President Donald Trump is threatening a further 50% tariff on all Canadian automotive and steel imports beginning January 1st.
4: It's not tenable. That's not something the industry can absorb. That's just something that would make things cost prohibitive to make. And it would really be quite paralyzing.
0: Sooner rather than later, for many companies here in Michigan, the hope is that a trade deal can be reached that will help businesses on both sides of the border.
5: I hope that things and relationships between America and Canada improve, and I hope that businesses like mine are able to survive and weather the storm.
3: We have employees, and they have families, and they need to keep working. It's not going to do anything except further slow down this economy, further hurt consumers, further increase unemployment in this country.
4: Our economies are too interconnected to fail or to be separated. They just are too entwined. We depend on each other. We believe calm our heads will prevail. It doesn't look like that right now, but we have to be optimistic about that.
0: The Detroit River separates the cities of Windsor in Canada and Detroit in the U.S. But for many here, there's now an altogether more substantial barrier to navigate. Dan Williams, CGTN, Detroit.
6: Let's take a look at some other business headlines that we're tracking this hour. Brent crude is surging toward 100.

0: $100 per barrel in today's trade after Yemen's Iran-backed Houthi rebels attacked oil facilities and cities in Saudi Arabia on Tuesday. The UK government borrowed £4.25 billion for 30 years at an interest rate of 5.82%. That's the highest since 1998. Long-term Treasury yields of major economies have soared on investor concerns over rising inflation due to the US war on Iran. And the Republic of Korea's corporate earnings soared 27% in the second quarter from a year earlier. It was the fastest growth since the record began in 2015. The earnings surge was driven by a boom in the semiconductor sector amid the AI supercycle. And that wraps up this edition of Global Business. I'm Vivian Nunes in Beijing. Thanks for your company. Goodbye.
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1: Now the news. I'm Shane Bigham. A British report shows that China ranks second globally with 21 names in the world's 100 most valuable trade and services brands. Consultancy firm Brand Finance released the Trade and Services 100 2026 at the China International Fair for Trade and Services that opened in Beijing on Wednesday. The United States tops the list. Data from China's Commerce Ministry showed that China's services trade totaled more than 4.4 trillion yuan, or over 655 billion U.S. dollars in the first 7 months of the year. More than 90 countries, regions, and international organizations are participating in CIFTIS this year, with over 1,800 enterprises exhibiting. China's Shenzhou 23 crew members aboard the country's space station have hosted a lecture for students in Hong Kong and Macau on Wednesday. Astronauts Zhu Yongzhu, Zhang Zhiyuan, and Li Jiaying presented science demonstrations highlighting the unique environment of space. They introduced the space station's kitchen and a fresh-baked cake. The astronauts also played water ping pong. The Tiangong class series offers a closer look at China's space program and aims to instill wonder about the beauty and mystery of space. China's recognized 11 new occupations and 23 new specialties under existing occupations, reflecting evolving labor demand driven by technological advances, industrial upgrading, and changing consumer needs. The new occupations include shore-based ship management engineering technicians, embodied intelligence robot technicians, and sports data analysts. The new specialties under existing occupations include low-altitude logistics operators and age-friendly renovation designers. China's aiming to explore new employment spaces during the 15th five-year plan period. Oil prices topped $100 a barrel on Wednesday for the first time in 6 weeks as an escalation in fighting by U.S. and Iranian forces deepened concerns over supply from the region. Brent has risen by 25% since early last month, while Brent futures have yet to reach the $126 mark struck earlier in the conflict. A sustained period above $100 a barrel could raise transport and manufacturing costs, reignite inflation fears, and keep interest rates higher for longer. A new fuel pricing system has taken effect in Iran, doubling gasoline costs. The government says the measure will affect around 15% of consumers, but concerns are growing over its wider impact as Iranians are already struggling with soaring inflation and a weakening currency. Ehsan Kayvani has more.
2: Motorists who use more than 110 liters of gasoline a month will pay double the previous rate. Taxi drivers can go through large amounts of fuel simply to stay on the road. Long distances commuters are also facing tough choices, with some cutting back on trips and others worrying about how higher fuel costs will ripple through the rest of their household budgets. Experts warn that higher fuel costs could ripple through the economy, pushing up transport costs first, followed by food prices and rents.
1: British Foreign Secretary Ed Miliband says Israel ordering the closure of the UK's consulate in East Jerusalem is regrettable and damaging. Israel's decision came after 12 countries, including Britain, Canada, and France, announced sanctions on Israeli goods from the occupied West Bank. Israel will expel British representatives monitoring the US-brokered ceasefire plan in Gaza. Miliband maintained that the UK still believes in working with Israel in regards to threats from Iran, with intelligence and security relations set to continue. Statistics Netherlands says Dutch inland waterway vessels carried 21.8 million metric tons of freight last month, down nearly 19%, and posting the lowest volume for August in the past 15 years. It blamed drought for the sharp decline. The number of voyages increased by 3.4%, but vessels carried less cargo because of low water levels. Freight transport by inland waterway was down in almost all countries, with Germany recording the steepest drop. The volume of goods transported to Germany fell by almost 40%. Harry Kane, Erling Haaland, Rodri, and Lamine Yamal are on this year's Ballon d'Or shortlist in what could be the most competitive race ever. England captain Kane could become the first Englishman to win the award since Michael Owen in 2001, after scoring a career-high 61 goals in all competitions for Bayern Munich last season. He faces strong competition from Rodri, who was crowned best player at the World Cup after captaining Spain to the title. That's the news. I'm Shane Bigham.
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4: Chinese President Xi Jinping urges China and the UK to overcome differences and expand mutually beneficial cooperation. China's trade with other BRICS members continues to grow. And U.S. President Donald Trump tells Russian President Vladimir Putin that he wants a swift end to the war in Ukraine. Hello and welcome to World Today. I'm Do Hongyu in Beijing. To listen to this episode again or to catch up on previous episodes, you can download our podcast by searching World Today. Our first story. Chinese President Xi Jinping has spoken by phone with UK Prime Minister Andy Burnham, congratulating him on taking office. The president called for mutual respect and trust, seeking common ground while setting aside differences and expanding cooperation. He said as permanent members of the UN Security Council and major economies, China and the UK should strengthen coordination through the UN, G20 and WTO. The Chinese leader also called for upholding multilateralism and open trade and promoting a more equal and orderly multipolar world and inclusive economic globalization. Burnham said the UK is ready to maintain policy continuity toward China and deepen long-term strategic partnership. Now for more, we're joined by Muhammad Ali Nasir, Professor of Economics and the University of Leeds. Thank you very much for joining us, Professor Nasir. President Xi said China and Britain have more common interests than differences. Now, looking at the relationship today, where exactly do you see those common interests and which areas do you see the strongest potential for cooperation?
5: There's a strong potential for cooperation between China and Britain, and it basically lies in the pragmatic economic growth, technological and academic synergy, global health initiatives, and global issues like climate change and climate management. So there are various venues in which the cooperation between these two important countries is needed and could work very well. So in terms of economic growth, in terms of financial services, there could be more mutual trade diversification. As we know, there's been trade war, trade tensions around the world, trade war launched by President Trump. Now, both countries have been affected by the trade war, and they have both mutually opposed measures like trade war. So that is an area where they both can certainly cooperate. And while they can enhance trade between each other, they can also argue and make a joint case for the global free trade. Similarly, they can cooperate in technology and innovation and AI and green tech. These are the areas where they can cooperate more. And one sector I must mention is the education sector. Now, I mean, over the years, I think there are thousands of the Chinese students which have come to UK, and they're still coming and they get education here, including the university where I work. So I think that's an area, higher education, where both countries can cooperate and they can engage in knowledge exchange, and there could be more partnership in research.
4: And on the other side, what are the biggest differences, do you think, standing in the way of closer China-Britain relations? And how can the two sides really seek common ground while setting aside differences, as President Xi has called for?
5: First, I would say that there are no two countries which don't have any difference at all. I mean, if you take any two countries, there would be things they agree upon and there would be things they don't agree and they have difference of opinion. So most important thing is how we manage them and how we reconcile our differences. I think both China and Britain, they are important countries. They do have some differences. Those differences could be their view of the world, their systems, their culture, their system of governance, their politics. That could be different. And the thing is, we respect those differences and we manage those differences for the common good. So there could be differences around, for instance, concerns related to maybe perhaps national security or the investment areas, as we saw recently in There's been concern from the Chinese side that they would like to invest, but of course, like any other investor, they would like to ensure the security of their investment. And in UK, it is very much needed that there's a good amount of foreign direct investment. I think the UK infrastructure needs good amount of foreign direct investment, which I am sure China would be is in a position to provide. But matters which are related to differences on the protection of those investment, they could be reconciled. Similarly, there could be differences on the global front. For instance, we may have slightly different views in issues related to Ukraine or other countries, but there is no, doubt that we can manage those differences and we can maintain a pragmatic approach, frank dialogue, where we can move forward respecting each other differences and still work together for the common goods in the areas which I mentioned earlier.
4: You also mentioned that the security of investment is one part of the disputes between China and Britain. Now, President Xi specifically called on Britain to protect the legitimate rights and interests of Chinese investors. Could you tell us what policy adjustments would that require from the UK government?
5: Their one case was what recently the Jingyi Group, their investment in the British Steel, which was nationalized. As I said earlier, UK needs investment and it welcomes investment. Now it would need to ensure that those investments are safe. So therefore, if such an act is applied, its application should be very careful. If there's a nationalization of any sector or industry which government thinks is necessary, then those investors should be fully compensated in a robust and at a price which is a fair market price. So assurance to the investor is very much needed to ensure that they do invest. So I think President Xi is right. His concerns are genuine. If there's investment which we need, then of course, as an investor, they have a every right to ensure that their investment is safe, and then they would invest with more confidence. Similarly, there are other areas in the past where we did see that UK was slightly reluctant to welcome investment. For instance, the Huawei investment in the 5G networks. So I think those areas we need to think a bit more in a pragmatic way and in a world where investment is very

0: very much needed. And Andy Burnham, he was a former mayor of Manchester, and he knows the importance of regional investment. So I think it is important that we do provide confidence to investors, including the Chinese investors, that their investment would be safe. And there are other areas. For instance, there are areas like healthcare, education, financial sectors, in which there could be more investment, and they are very safe zones. I think there the investment could also be encouraged and welcome. So I think, yeah, it would be important to, I think this communication would probably help. So I think there'd be more communication like this needed to provide insurances to the Chinese investors that their investment would be safe, and in the future it will be made sure that their investments are safe so they can invest with full confidence.
1: And UK Prime Minister Andy Burnham has pledged to restore China-UK relations to their historic high. What would that mean in practical terms? Are we talking about just trade and investment, or political trust, or a broader strategic reset?
0: I think as the world is changing, and we could see that the countries which were allies before, now there are tensions. I'm talking about North America between Canada and the US. And so it's very important that not only in economic ways, but also geopolitically, there could be refinement of the relationships or enhancement of the relationship. So I think the economic relationships, they are very, very important. There is no doubt about that, that between China and the UK, it is very important that there are good economic ties and venues of economic cooperations enhanced. However, I would say we can go beyond that. We could have strategic alignment on the issues which are important to both countries, and the both countries agrees, and that include multilateralism. So both China and UK, they believe multilateralism going through the channels like United Nations, World Trade Organization, and resolve the economic as well as political issues through dialogue. I think therefore there is room for some strategic recalibration between Britain and China, and both countries can cooperate on them. In addition to economic, there are ecological issues, there are geopolitical tensions around the world. I think both countries are not very far from each other. I think their interests converge on those in those areas.
1: And speaking of multilateralism, President Xi called for stronger China-UK coordination and frameworks such as the UN, G20, and WTO, and for a more inclusive economic globalization. So, where could Beijing and London work together on global governance?
0: I mean, a common ground. We both believe in inclusivity, and we both believe resolving the issues through dialogue and the multilateralism both countries believe in. So World Trade Organizations, both countries under its umbrella resist protectionism. So when the trade war was launched by Mr. Trump, both countries resisted to it and did not welcome the trade war. So there's an agreement. I think that is ideological agreement between two countries too, that both China and UK believe in free trade. There was earlier this year, I think in the July, there was a China-UK Joint Economic and Trade Commission, JETCO. Their meetings was held, and both sides committed to jointly implement the outcomes of the WTO ministerial conference. So they both agree that under WTO they will work together. They are both member of G20, and under G20 umbrella they both believe that the global supply chains should not be fractured and they should function. There should be freedom of navigation and free trade. So there is agreement under the G20 umbrella. Of course, they are both permanent member of United Nations Security Council. So these are two of the five members on the United Nations Security Council, and they can agree on many things under that umbrella. and that very unique.

0: group, which is only five countries, and they can work together on issues under that, under the United Nations and Security Council issues, geopolitical issues, as well as the climate change issues, the challenges posed by the new tech, artificial intelligence in the 21st century. Those issues, both countries can work together. So I think there's a lot we can talk about under the term inclusive globalization, and both countries have many shared interests economically, geopolitically, technically, ecologically, where they can come together and they can work together.
1: Thank you very much for your analysis. That was Muhammad Ali Nasir, Professor of Economics at the University of Leeds. This is World Today. Stay tuned.
2: Hello, my name is Alessandro Golombievski Teixeira. I'm a professor of public policy and management at Tsinghua University in Beijing. I am a great listener of The World Today. In my opinion, The World Today is one of the best China radio programs. In The World Today, we can get the best news and analysis in what is happening now in the world. So please, come to join us.
1: Welcome back. China's trade with other BRICS members has continued to grow. The General Administration of Customs has released the China BRICS Trade Index at the 26th China International Fair for Investment and Trade on Tuesday. Using 2009, when BRICS leaders first met, as the base year, the index rose to 334 in 2025, up over 32 points from the previous year. It marked the 10th consecutive year of growth. The number of Chinese companies trading with other BRICS members exceeded 300,000 for the first time, up 8.8% year-on-year. China's imports and exports with other BRICS countries reached nearly 7.5 trillion yuan, or about $1 trillion US dollars, with an increase of 3.4%. They accounted for 16.4% of China's total foreign trade in 2025. Now, for more, we're joined by Li Luan, Assistant Professor of Economics at Peking University. Thank you for joining us, Professor Li.
3: Thanks for having me.
1: China's trade with other BRICS members has continued to grow for 10 straight years, with more than 300,000 Chinese companies now trading with BRICS partners. What does this tell us about China's role in driving economic cooperation within BRICS?
3: Yeah, so as you mentioned, you know, China's trade with BRICS country is already at close to 7.5 trillion in 2025, and it's accounting for, you know, over 15% of China's total foreign trade. And I think, you know, the BRICS cooperation with China now is having a solid foundation, both for China's economic development, but also for the economic development for the BRIC country as well. And I think China is creating this opportunity, basically connecting all the partners that's supplying the food, energy, and products versus, you know, the consumers that's demanding for these goods, services, and products. And also China is providing a lot of machinery, a lot of industrial inputs into the BRICS country as well, which are helping all of these partner countries to expand their own production. So basically the economic benefit from China's own innovation is quickly spilling over to all, you know, partners of trade. And basically China, you know, each country is getting more access to consumers, is also getting more connected to the rest of the world. And also, I think China also provided this role of, you know, building up a more solid and more durable supply network, because, you know, when China and other BRICS countries are building up this 10-year relationship, as you mentioned, you know, exporters or importers, they're finding very solid relationship with local distributors, with local logistic companies, with local customers. And these networks are beginning to become more and more deepened. And also firms are going to have, you know, stronger ties with the local market. And, you know, this gives them more resilience to, you know, go fight against, for example, external turbulence or external risk. So overall, I think China's contribution is very valuable when it comes to, you know, trade and investment, and it's really helping all of the BRICS partners to expand their own capacity to produce, to earn, and also to grow.
1: And now, looking at the platform itself, BRICS accounts for nearly half of the global population and around 30% of the world's GDP and one-fifth of global trade. So what strategic advantages does this scale give the group?
3: Yeah, so as you mentioned, you know, the BRICS is already representing a very enormous population base. And also this population base, when it comes to economics, when it comes to demographic base, is still expected to rise even further. So basically, the group is going to present more purchasing power. It's going to create a more substantial market, both for consumer goods, but also for infrastructure and services. And this larger market is going to support several things. For example, it's going to support more innovation. When you are developing a medicine or like a new product, if you're able to sell it across more markets, it's also going to allow firms with more incentive to spend more money, to spend more investment into R&D. And also this advantage is built on, for example, easier market access, compatible standards, which BRICS as an organization is going to help establish. And also I think scale is also going to strengthen the case where BRICS countries can increasingly participate as designers or rule setters of the game rather than simply the player of the game. For example, cooperation on trade reform, on setting the digital standards for AI, for development, for finance. This could give a lot of BRICS countries more voice in the global stage, especially when some of the existing arrangements are not reflecting developing countries' needs in an adequate way. And also, I think the demographic weight is going to become an advantage, especially when we're talking about investment in people, in the younger population, in a lot of these developing countries, to expand their workforce, to expand their domestic demand, to kind of promote the education and job prospects. So I think these are all the potential ways where BRICS, when it has the larger scale, to make the larger contribution to both the global growth and also make developing countries more influential on the global stage.
1: The International Monetary Fund projects the BRICS economic growth to reach 3 times that of the G7 by 2028. So besides its large scale, what other factors have contributed to this growth momentum?
3: Yeah, so I'm going to just name a few. For example, China is contributing a lot to the innovation, for example, in the World Intellectual Property Organization's 2025 Innovation Index. China is entering the top 10. So China's innovation is going to matter because a lot of the products, a lot of the machines it's exporting to other countries is helping the local firms and local markets to become more mature. And also, I think a lot of different BRICS countries have their unique comparative advantages. China's manufacturing capabilities, India, for example, its strength in software, in services, and Brazil, for example, its expertise in agricultural products. These are all complementary to each other, and it's creating a lot of opportunities for trade within the BRICS countries and to concentrate on activities that they have the most expertise on. So having this openness to trade both within the BRICS country and across different countries are going to encourage improvements in innovation, improvements in trade, and also more collaboration as well.
1: And now as protectionism, tariffs, and supply chain restrictions become more common, how could BRICS cooperation help its members to reduce their vulnerability to external economic shocks?
3: Yeah, so I think, first of all, having more of the long-term cooperation can give the global investors more predictable future. So if you're, for example, an energy producer, or if you're a potential investor in renewable energy, basically you want the country to have, for example, a reliable local network. You want to have long-term contracts with government, and you're expecting basically steady flow of revenue from the the green energy, for example. So basically having more long-term relationships and reduce short-term disruptions are kind of the priority for this collaboration. When it comes to mineral, partnerships, not just in mining, but also in processing, recycling, in worker training, these could help all of the resource-rich countries to actually climb up a little bit on the value chain and also establish a more stable collaboration with the rest of the world and reduce the dependence on, for example, a few commodities or customers. When it comes to infrastructure, it could also make the supply relationships more stable, because if you have better rail connections, electricity grids, and so on and so forth, it's going to help the firms both build a steady relationship with suppliers, but also potentially switch to another supplier if things change. And finally, I think having more renewable energy, it could also reduce exposure, especially to imported shocks from fossil fuels. So finally, I think resilience is definitely going to improve when we have these long-term partnerships in especially in energy, in essential sectors, where it's crucial to kind of being isolated from the global fluctuations.
1: And finally, Professor, very briefly in 1 minute, what economic outcome do you expect from the upcoming BRICS summit in New Delhi?
3: Yeah, so I think basically the trade ministers have already submitted the so-called strategy for BRICS Economics Partnership 2030. It's a plan for cooperation in a longer horizon. Some measures are included, for example, the supply chain, the refinancing for small and medium enterprises, and the cooperation in digital services. But also, I think a lot of practical progress is made on payments in development investment. So of course, it's still an ongoing story, but I do think I do expect this summit to be very productive when it comes to participation among the member economies.
1: Okay, thank you very much. That was Li Luan, Assistant Professor of Economics at Peking University. 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To listen to this episode again or to catch up on previous episodes, you can download our podcast by searching World Today. We'll be back after a short break.

0: Welcome. I'm Elaf Ellard, economics professor and member of the Data Science and AI Center at New York University, Shanghai. 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
1: Whether it's about your education, the home you live in, or the items you buy, your money has a story to tell. 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
2: Hello, my name is Alessandro Golombievski Teixeira. I'm a professor of public policy and management at Tsinghua University in Beijing. I am a great listener of The World Today. In my opinion, The World Today is one of the best China radio programs. 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
3: You're listening to World Today with me, Do Hongyu, in Beijing. U.S. President Donald Trump tells Russian President Vladimir Putin that he wants a swift end to the war in Ukraine. The two leaders discussed the conflict during an hour-long phone call on Tuesday. The call came shortly after U.S. Envoy Steve Witkoff and Jared Kushner made visits to Moscow and Kiev to advance peace efforts. In the meantime, United Nations Secretary General Antonio Guterres has also called for the resumption of peace talks between Russia and Ukraine. For more, my colleague Gao Yingshi spoke with Joseph Siracusa, professor of global futures at the Curtin University in Australia.
4: Trump said he wants to end the war quickly and achieve a major diplomatic breakthrough during his presidency. So why is a swift end to the war so important to him?
5: Well, it's important to him in terms of the timing. We have the midterm elections coming up in the first Tuesday in November, and he's going to try to say to the people that he's at least achieved some peace in the Ukraine war. He can't get anything settled in the Iran war, which is, looks like it's going to go on for a long time. He's having trouble with his tariffs. He's having trouble with his policies, his popularity. It's importantly, the Republican Party is having trouble holding its place in the electorate. I mean, it looks like they're going to be lose their majority in the House of Representatives and maybe even the Senate. What he's looking for is a very short-term victory here to take to the American people. And he's hoping that his friendship with Vladimir Putin might pay off. The trouble is Putin doesn't owe Trump anything and Trump doesn't owe Putin anything. Maybe he's trying to cash the wrong chips at the wrong time. To answer your question quickly, he's looking for a victory here to take to the polls in November to say, well, he's at least achieved this much.
4: Can you

0: elaborate a little bit more, why were Steve Witkoff and Jared Kushner chosen as the U.S. envoy to Moscow and Kiev?
1: Well, this is very curious. He's chosen his real estate buddy, the guy who plays golf with Steve Witkoff, and his son-in-law as his trusted delegates because he can trust them. Putin sees them as important players, that is, not so much what they know about anything, but they're close to the president and they don't leak. And so he wanted sort of a situation where he controlled the words that were said, control the delegation and control the outcome. So he wanted these people close to him because they are close to him. He doesn't trust the State Department per se. A lot of State Department people have been fired. A lot of the top Russian specialists have been fired. And, you know, he doesn't really trust them, never has. And so he's trying to keep his cards very close to his chest. So he's counting on family and business relations to control the negotiations. And he wants to give the impression that he's trying very hard. He had the delegation go to Kiev after they were done with Moscow. Putin's been very consistent. At the same time, we must not forget how this war started. It started because Ukraine wanted to join NATO. And once NATO forces got into Ukraine, Putin was worried, justly so, that there'd be advanced weapon systems on the Ukraine border pointing at Moscow 15 minutes away. So this is the same kind of problem that John Kennedy had in 1963. We nearly went to war over it. So, you know, Putin goes to war over the borderland. At the time, Joe Biden could have done something about NATO. He didn't. President Trump could do something about NATO. He hasn't, actually. And so he's using whatever cards he has to reassure Putin that this is not going to be a permanent damage. And a couple of days ago, the United States invited the Russian finance minister to the G20, the financial component, in Asheville, North Carolina. And this is the first time a Russian minister has been invited back into the G20 grouping in 4 years. So that's quite an accomplishment, actually. So, you know, President Trump has shown Putin that he's welcome back into the international arena if he wants to. Trump would like Putin to respond with a quick ceasefire. Now, that's all he wants is a ceasefire. They're not going to sell peace overnight.
0: United States has raised the possibility of resuming three-way talks involving Russia, Ukraine, and United States. So do you think such talks could help to move the peace process forward? Why or why not?
1: Well, I think they could technically move the peace process because Zelensky is desperate to get the Americans at the table as a guarantor of whatever is agreed upon. Zelensky's terrified of walking into a room with just the Russian negotiators. And he wants to get Europe involved. I mean, Europe is bankrolling the Ukrainians right now. The Republican Party has sort of kind of given up on this. The American people have kind of given up on this. I know the MAGA supporters do not want to write any more checks for Ukraine because they reckon that after 4 years, they've shown no sign of winning and that maybe they should agree to some kind of a ceasefire with a view to a settlement. President Zelensky would like the Americans in the room, and once he has them there, he'd like to have the Americans as guarantors, and he'd like to have Europe in the background, or at least as onlookers, to certify what is being done, because at the end of the day, I mean, Ukraine is ruined. I mean, Zelensky's he's out of ammunition here. He's out of Patriot missiles. He sees his city, Kiev, is taking a terrible beating every day. And, of course, the Ukrainians are getting bolder and bolder, sending drones and missiles or whatever they can into Russia proper, which, of course, is very, very dangerous. All of this is very dangerous. And President Trump should, I think, been working a little harder on this at the beginning rather than at the end. He's watched this go on and on. I think he's pretty much told the Ukrainians he's washed his hands of this a couple of years ago. But now he wants to come back and be the peacemaker. There's always a tendency by a national leader to have a reputation as a peacemaker. President Trump, of course, wanted a Nobel Prize for organizing peace around the world. Hasn't actually worked out that way.
0: You talk about the Europeans' participation. We see that many European countries are concerned about their security and continue to support Ukraine. So how might their position affect the peace negotiation?
1: The British government is four square behind Ukraine. The German government is supporting Ukraine, but keep in mind that in the state of Saxony over the weekend, we have a resounding victory by the alternative German party, which wants nothing to do with the Ukrainian war, wants to cut off all the aid to that kind of places. There is a sort of a populist reaction to what's going on there. Not so much as one

0: decides right or wrong. It's a very complicated situation. They have ancient rivalries and all the rest of it. But I think a lot of the Europeans still feel like they have to support Ukraine. I know Macron and France do, but they're not exactly sure the public is behind them. I think there is sort of a populist reaction to so much money being spent, so little to show for it. And so Zelensky has to look like he wants peace. He has to look like he's prepared to go into a settlement. And of course, lastly here, Zelensky's own political position in Ukraine is quite dangerous. He's precariously balanced. I mean, he could be swept from office tomorrow, and then we have to deal with somebody else. In fact, he may actually have to leave office before we can bring this to an end.
1: And we see that control over Donetsk appears to be a key point of disagreement between Moscow and Kiev. So why is Donetsk such a major obstacle to a peace agreement?
0: Well, because the Russians have only captured about 70% of it, and Putin wants Zelensky to cough up or yield the other 30% without a fight. And Zelensky says he's not going to do that. It's like giving up 30% of his territory without having to contest it. At least if he contests it, he can say he did his best. So he can't do that. So they're sort of in a stalemate right now. The Russians want the whole of Donetsk because it represents the Russian-speaking people who settled there. And, you know, the contacts that they've had over many, many, many years, in the last 50 years. And so Zelensky's sort of hard against giving in any of this. And Putin has made it his position, though it's not the reason they went to war in the first place. They went to war in the first place because Zelensky wanted NATO to come in, and he wanted NATO to guarantee Ukraine's sovereignty. Well, that wasn't going to happen, but he tried anyway, and that's when Putin pulled the trigger. I mean, that's when he went in when he found out that Ukraine wasn't going to settle for anything less than membership in NATO. And, of course, we've heard this song play over and over again, and I think it's played out because it's just not going to happen.
2: That was Joseph Siracusa, professor of global futures at Curtin University in Australia. This is World Today. We'll be back. Under the 15th five-year plan, China is developing the six networks: water, power, computing, next-generation communications, urban underground pipelines, and logistics. Together, they are designed to strengthen both traditional infrastructure and the digital backbone of the economy. From moving water and electricity across regions to connecting computing resources for the AI era, these networks could reshape how China powers, connects, and moves its economy. So how important could the six networks be for China's next stage of development? My colleague Zhao Yang spoke with Yan Liang, professor of economics at Willamette University.
3: So, Yan, China is developing the six networks as a key part of building a modern infrastructure system. What is the strategic thinking behind it?
4: Well, the six networks are divided into the traditional infrastructure upgrades, such as the water network and also the new type of power grid. But it also includes the building of advanced digital infrastructure, like the computing power network, the next generation communication network, and then also the upgrade of the underground pipeline network and logistic network. So really the strategic thinking behind this is, I would say, to future-proof the Chinese economy. So for one, it is upgrading this physical infrastructure to improve the functionalities, the efficiency of these infrastructure. On the other hand, I think it's really try to provide the kind of intelligence backbone for the digital economy and the AI economy. And finally, it is also to build climate resilient infrastructure. So in a way, I think now the optimizing the fundamental physical resources through this physical infrastructure upgrade, along with data, digital infrastructure, I think this is really a foundational cushion against any shocks in the future. But it's really prepare also the economy for that smart economy, the intelligent economy driven by AI.
3: Mm. As you mentioned, the six networks cover everything from water and electricity to computing power and communications. So what does this combination tell us about how the definition of infrastructure is changing in the digital and AI era?
4: Well, I think this infrastructure, they're really in a way integrated, and the upgrade of these various infrastructure needs to be coordinated, because we're not talking about just the passive physical conduits of roads, pipes, and physical lines and all of that, but they're also becoming more intelligent. So this infrastructure, they include the intelligent and also data-driven utility systems. So I think in a way, this is really to build a holistic system that are also, made this infrastructure smarter. So in a way, when you think about pipelines or power grid, they're not just metals and concrete, but are also they're equipped with smart sensors and computing powers that would really improve the functionality and self-regulate the workings of this infrastructure. On the other hand, the digital elements like data or processing power, they need to be also treated with the strategic weight that we used to give to physical infrastructure. So in other words, data now it's the new electricity, it is new water. So they're really essential for any functional modern economy. So that's why you're seeing this symbiotic relationships of both upgrading physical infrastructure, but also building up these smart infrastructure so then they can work well together.
3: And perhaps one of the most striking of the six networks is the computing power network. So why does China increasingly regard computing power as infrastructure comparable to electricity and transport? And how important is the East Data West Computing strategy in this context?
4: Right. So as I mentioned earlier, data or computing power, right, which is the power to processing and collecting these data, they're now treated really as a core public utility, just like electricity or water. Because we know the future economy and actually the current modern economy is featured by, artificial intelligence and also the digital economy. And so data and computing power are essentially the primary driver for these economies. And that's why computing power is so essential. You need the power and the data to be able to deploy AI, to drive autonomous vehicles, to equip the smart factories, and so on and so forth. So I think now by treating computing power as infrastructure, the government is really trying to improve and expand the computing power and lower the cost of obtaining these computing powers so that they can be really used as an essential ingredient, right? Just like water and electricity to really drive the entire economy. Now, in terms of the significance of the East Data and West Computing, I think this is really important, because it helped to correct and remediate some kind of fundamental geographical mismatch. Because in China, as we know, the eastern part of China is the most economically viable. So it generates a lot of data. But at the same time, these areas, they are lacking cheap land or cool climates and also abundant and cheap energies to run these massive data. So that's why you need this sort of eastern data, which the eastern areas can help to generate and feed the data, and western in terms of computing, because the western areas have massive open space, natural cooling environment, and also abundant green renewable energies. So by combining these two, you get this very synergized system where you're able to use the cheap energy to process large amount of data. And so you combine these two factors, I think it will really help to maximize the energy utilization and also to be able to power this large amount of processing power for data.
3: And I also want to take an example, Ulanqab. It is once a rural city in Inner Mongolia, and it was traditionally a pastoral and agricultural economy. But why has it become an attractive destination for data centers and AI computing?
4: Yeah, that's a great example. I think Ulanqab is an excellent example of how this Western computing would work. Because this area, like you said, it used to be well, it still is a pastoral livestock driven economy. But right now, I think it really has really important potential and distinct advantages to become a data hub. In fact, I think as early as 2013, Huawei already started to invest in Ulanqab, precisely because of these advantages. So for one is the climate. It has relatively cold average temperature throughout the years, and it really helped reduce the need for a large amount of electricity to cool down the data center. And so that is really helpful to economize on energies and also ensure the temperature is low enough so then the data center can keep running without overheating. And second is that it does have the potential to generate abundant green energies. Right now, Inner Mongolia has large amount of wind and solar resources. And Ulanqab, I think it has over 60% of its energy uses are from the renewables. So that means, these kinds of green energy is going to be able to provide stable and also low-cost supply of green energy required by these power hunger AI training centers and training models. So that abundant and low cost green energy is the second very unique, I think, advantage. And lastly, I think the proximity to Beijing is also helpful because this way then it will help to reduce the burden, or it help to provide a more speedy way to handle massive amount of data loads originating from the northeastern urban centers. So given these three, climate, energy abundance and proximity to data, I think that's why Ulanqab or Inner Mongolia as a whole will be really ideal for the kind of Western computing power hub.
3: And for these six networks, the most interesting aspect may be how these networks interact. For example, AI needs computing power, computing centers need electricity, electricity needs transmission networks, and all of them depend on communications. So how important is this cross-network integration?
4: Yeah, I think that this is what we discussed earlier, right? These kinds of cross-network integration is really going to help to amplify the functionalities of the entire, this network system, right? All these six networks. As you just mentioned, AI requires computing power requires electricity, and electricity also can help to provide a kind of computing power and also help to make the entire, grid system smarter. So in a way, they're all self-reinforcing each other. And I think also very uniquely, right, this idea of next generation communication, it's also going to generate a lot of spillover effects to many other industries. So I see this as a, again, holistic system. They're trying to create these networks to allow them to work, function well together. Again, the physical upgrades of this infrastructure require this digital and smart infrastructure. And on the other hand, these smart infrastructure require this physical infrastructure to provide, electricity and water and so on. So it's really a symbiotic relationship between these two sets of infrastructure. So with these, cross network, they'll be able to, beef up, I think, their total kind of functionality and utility. And so again, this really provides a backbone for a smart economy and AI-driven economy, and also a climate resilient economy for China going forward.
2: That was Yan Liang, professor of economics with Willamette University. This is World Today. Stay tuned. China's Shenzhen-Hong Kong-Guangzhou cluster has been named the world's top innovation hub for the second straight year. This is according to a report released by the World Intellectual Property Organization. China leads with 25 clusters in the top 100, including Beijing in the fifth place and the Shanghai-Suzhou cluster in the sixth. The United States has 20 such clusters. Germany follows with seven. For more, we're joined by Andy Mok, He's the author of the book, The Innovation Machine, How China Creates and Adopts Technology Through Governance. He's also a professor with Beijing Foreign Studies University. Thank you for joining us, Professor Mark.
5: Always a pleasure.
2: The Shenzhen-Hong Kong-Guangzhou cluster has remained the world's top innovation cluster for 2 years running. What unique combination of factors makes this cluster retain its leading position?
5: Well, you know, I think there's three things that explain this. So the first is scale in terms of population. So the greater Bay Area,

0: velocity. This means that this part of China can go from an idea to global manufacturing scale in the shortest amount of time anywhere in the world. And this is because of four complementary, we can think of it as resources there. One is components, so just the ability to make components for electric vehicles, drones, robots. The circuit boards, because everything we use today is quote-unquote smart, has some sort of intelligence in it. So you have to be able to put the brains in through circuit boards and chips into circuit boards into these devices. And then we have tooling. So the ability to create the machines to make the devices, the appliances that the world wants. And then finally, assembly, the ability to organize highly trained workers to produce all of these things. So when you put all of this together, the scale and the velocity, we see things like, for example, 7.5 million civilian drones produced in Shenzhen in 2025, which is up 40%. Almost 200,000 industrial robots, up 43%. And here, even more powerfully, more than 4 million 3D printers. And why this matters is that these are kind of, we can think of the machines that can make machines. So this is, I think, one of the reasons why we see Shenzhen, the Greater Bay Area, occupying this leadership position. And the last thing I would add about this is the compounding effect. So investors love to talk about the magic of compound interest, right? So if you are getting 5% a year, by year 20, year 30, it's quite a lot of money. Similarly, this innovation capability compounds. When you have lots of people working on becoming better manufacturers, better engineers, better researchers, that built up over time. When you have this ecosystem developing, optimizing over time, that also compounds. So I think this is why it's not an accident. We think that Shenzhen, the Greater Bay Area, is at the top of this ranking.
1: And this is just one innovation cluster in China. China now has 25 of the world's top 100 innovation clusters, compared with 20 for the United States. And China has led the world in the number of top clusters since 2023. So what does that tell us about the competitiveness of China's innovation ecosystem as a whole?
0: Yeah, and I think, again, here we see, China really is Shenzhen writ large. So we have, of course, a continental scale country, 1.4 trillion people, the largest economy in the world by purchasing power parity terms, producing the highest number of STEM graduates, investing a lot in R&D. But also very importantly, as I outlined in my book, China's ability to take an idea, assign it to the appropriate institutions who then can create the right instruments to build the infrastructure that delivers the impact. And we see this here play out with electric vehicles, batteries, solar panels, and now I think robots as well. And of course, each part of the country has different strengths. The Greater Bay Area, the Yangtze River Delta, the Beijing region, et cetera, Wuhan, Hangzhou, et cetera. All have strengths. And again, this is all under a large coordinated macro strategy by the Chinese government.
1: And what do you think are the experiences that China can offer to other developing economies that also seek to build their own innovation capacity?
0: Well, I think one of the most important things China can do and is doing is creating world-class research and education institutions, places like the Tsinghuas, the Peking universities, et cetera. Because what this does is this becomes a global magnet for the best and brightest all around the world. So when they come here to learn, to do research, they then can go back to their own countries and be the catalyst for research, innovation, there as well. And I think, of course, this is what we see China doing as well in terms of being more open, being a more attractive place for bright people from all around the world to come study and conduct research.
1: And very briefly, in a minute, while China has the most top-ranked clusters, what do you think are the hidden risks or weaknesses behind China's innovation model that cannot be

0: represented by the ranking.
1: Well, I think one of the most important things is that society has to be brought along. Trust, faith in that the government will balance the benefits and the risk of any new technology, especially things like artificial intelligence, is crucially important. And we see in some countries where people are very afraid of artificial intelligence, I think precisely because they don't have that confidence. So I think this is a very, very important area to pay attention to.
0: Thank you very much. That was Andy Mok with Beijing Foreign Studies University. And that's all the time for this edition of World Today. I'm Do Hongyu in Beijing. Thank you so much for listening. Bye for now.
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1: Now the news. I'm Shane Bigham. A British report shows that China ranks second globally with 21 names in the world's 100 most valuable trade and services brands. Consultancy firm Brand Finance released the Trade and Services 100 2026 at the China International Fair for Trade and Services that opened in Beijing on Wednesday. The United States tops the list. Data from China's Commerce Ministry showed that China's services trade totaled more than 4.4 trillion yuan, or over 655 billion U.S. dollars, in the first 7 months of the year. More than 90 countries, regions, and international organizations are participating in CIFTIS this year, with over 1,800 enterprises exhibiting. China's Shenzhou 23 crew members aboard the country's space station have hosted a lecture for students in Hong Kong and Macau on Wednesday. Astronauts Zhu Yongzhu, Zhang Zhiyuan, and Li Jiaying presented science demonstrations highlighting the unique environment of space. They introduced the space station's kitchen and a fresh-baked cake. The astronauts also played water ping pong. The Tiangong class series offers a closer look at China's space program and aims to instill wonder about the beauty and mystery of space. China's recognized 11 new occupations and 23 new specialties under existing occupations, reflecting evolving labor demand driven by technological advances, industrial upgrading, and changing consumer needs. The new occupations include shore-based ship management engineering technicians, embodied intelligence robot technicians, and sports data analysts. The new specialties under existing occupations include low-altitude logistics operators and age-friendly renovation designers. China's is aiming to explore new employment spaces during the 15th five-year plan period. Oil prices topped $100 a barrel on Wednesday for the first time in 6 weeks as an escalation in fighting by U.S. and Iranian forces deepened concerns over supply from the region. Brent has risen by 25% since early last month, while Brent futures have yet to reach the $126 mark struck earlier in the conflict. A sustained period above $100 a barrel could raise transport and manufacturing costs, reignite inflation fears, and keep interest rates higher for longer. A new fuel pricing system has taken effect in Iran, doubling gasoline costs. The government says the measure will affect around 15% of consumers, but concerns are growing over its wider impact as Iranians are already struggling with soaring inflation and a weakening currency. Ehsan Kayvani has more.
2: Motorists who use more than 110 liters of gasoline a month will pay double the previous rate. Taxi drivers can go through large amounts of fuel simply to stay on the road. Long distances commuters are also facing tough choices, with some cutting back on trips and others worrying about how higher fuel costs will ripple through the rest of their household budgets. Experts warn that higher fuel costs could ripple through the economy, pushing up transport costs first, followed by food prices and rents.
1: British Foreign Secretary Ed Miliband says Israel ordering the closure of the UK's consulate in East Jerusalem is regrettable and damaging. Israel's decision came after 12 countries, including Britain, Canada, and France, announced sanctions on Israeli goods from the occupied West Bank. Israel will expel British representatives monitoring the US-brokered ceasefire plan in Gaza. Miliband maintained that the UK still believes in working with Israel in regards to threats from Iran, with intelligence and security relations set to continue. Statistics Netherlands says Dutch inland waterway vessels carried 21.8 million metric tons of freight last month, down nearly 19%, and posting the lowest volume for August in the past 15 years. It blamed drought for the sharp decline. The number of voyages increased by 3.4%, but vessels carried less cargo because of low water levels. Freight transport by inland waterway was down in almost all countries, with Germany recording the steepest drop. The volume of goods transported to Germany fell by almost 40%. Harry Kane, Erling Haaland, Rodri, and Lamine Yamal are on this year's Ballon d'Or shortlist in what could be the most competitive race ever. England captain Kane could become the first Englishman to win the award since Michael Owen in 2001, after scoring a career-high 61 goals in all competitions for Bayern Munich last season. He faces strong competition from Rodri, who was crowned best player at the World Cup after captaining Spain to the title. That's the news. I'm Shane Bigham.
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3: Hey everyone, I'm Jason Smith, originally from sunny California, now living in beautiful Beijing. Joining us today is the legend, George Galloway, the outspoken seven-time member of parliament and the leader of the Workers' Party of Britain, host of the mother of all talk shows. Welcome to The Bridge to China.
5: Well, the pleasure is mine. I'm a great admirer of your work and I'm looking forward to this interview.
3: Everyone is a huge admirer of your work. So I actually wanted to begin a little differently than I'd planned. I'm curious about your relationship with China because you were just here. And I'm curious, when did you first start coming to China?
5: That's a very good question. I can't answer it accurately immediately, but it would be some 20 years ago, I would say. So I'm in a position to say that China's headed for the stars, the moon. It is truly transformed, even in the time that I've been visiting the country, which is, historically speaking, not that long. But the transformation, particularly of the new cities, the new tier one cities, was in Shenzhen just a matter of days ago. This is truly transformed. The word transformation is summed up by a visit to Shenzhen, if you were there in the old days. So I'm in a position to say hats off to China. That's for sure.
3: You know, you've also, you come frequently. I had an invitation to come see you in Beijing recently, and I know that you were in Shanghai as well. You've spent time in China. I'd like to ask you, you know, you come from Britain, one of the most advanced countries in the world, a G7 country. What has struck you the most about how would you compare life in China to life back home in Britain?
5: Well, that's a melancholy theme, I must tell you. Someone who is a patriotic person from my islands. The Scottish part is mine, but the whole of the British Isles is some place that I hold dear. And of course, I'm still very much in love with its language, with its culture, and with some parts, at least, of its history. So to compare and contrast, which inevitably, of course, I always do, is really a saddening experience. The truth is that my country is sinking, and sinking quite fast, and China is rising and rising quite fast. And so the question I

0: I'm always asking myself and others is, was that inevitable? Or was it inevitable that we must sink so that China must rise? Is it inevitable that as China rises, the West, of which I'm a part, continues to sink? I like to hope that it was in no way inevitable and is a result of catastrophic policy failures and postures taken by Western governments, not the least of which is my own and successive red tie, blue tie. It makes no difference, of course, in Western countries, in your country or in mine. We made just about every blunder that we could have made. But to answer your question directly, well, it depends if you mean when I get on a high-speed train, none of which exist in your country and scarcely none exists in my country, and I sit back and I don't even know that I'm moving, but I'm actually moving at several hundred miles per hour. And I'm doing so in a railway carriage, which looks like a spaceship and which is served by copious staffing levels in beautiful uniforms. Do I need to go on? That's just one of the many contrasts. I look at the construction that is still proceeding apace. Again, I refer to Shenzhen. There's building everywhere just when you think this place could not be any more modern, could not be any more futuristic. It becomes more futuristic. And I look at the destruction, the dereliction in my own country, the shuttered high streets, the closed down stores, I'm sorry to say, human dereliction. I mean, nobody ever chased me down the road for money or menaced me with violence in China. But I'm afraid that's an everyday occurrence in my own country. And if you'll forgive me, even more of an everyday occurrence in your country. Antisocial behavior, as far as I can see, is practically non-existent in China, from the absence of litter to the attitude to crossing the road, to observing rules that are there for everybody's benefit. The contrast is really the devil in the deep blue sea. We are now in a situation in Western countries where they're scarcely recognizable anymore to someone of my age who knew better times. They were very brief, better times, but they were indeed better. That period of what I call social democracy that existed between the end of the Second World War and roughly 1979, that's a brief period, just happens to have been a very significant period in my lifetime. The sad, melancholy situation that we now inhabit in Western countries almost has to be seen to be believed. I'm of the generation whose mother would tell you to eat up because they're starving in China. It was a non sequitur then, it's a non sequitur now, but it was what my mother used to say if I wasn't finishing my vegetables. There ain't anybody saying that now in any Western country. There are many people in our countries that are starving.
1: You know, a lot of what you said rings true of America as well. I only came to China to move 2012, but when I came, honestly, it wasn't the developed country that it is now. I saw poverty to some extent. I saw a lot of development. I saw gray skies, you know, from the coal that was being burned. I saw some homelessness. You know, by 2018, it was unrecognizable already by then. There was very little homelessness, and there is almost none now. And when I returned to the United States at this point and get on an Amtrak,

0: track. We're traveling at 60, 70 miles per hour to go to my mom's house, and it's making a lot of noise. And I noticed that the reverse has come true, that the United States has become what appears to be a developing country, having come from China. You say you began coming to China 20 years ago. You know, could you talk a little bit about what China was like then? And the reason I ask this question is I think that, like you mentioned, bad policies have led Britain and the United States to where they are today. It seems like China made such a massive transformation over such a short period of time, just decades, that it might be possible to reverse that. So could you tell us, what was China really like 20 years ago, and how have you watched China change?
1: Well, that's a very good question. It therefore is possible to reverse it. It is possible for our countries to pick themselves up off the floor and dust themselves down. Russia did it also when Putin came to office, 25, 26 years ago now. Russia was literally on the floor, drunk, with its pockets being picked. And if anyone's been to Moscow recently, you know how different things are there. And so the comparison that you make is so apt. 60, 70 miles an hour on Amtrak would be when the train was actually moving. There are many times when it is not. And you're looking over your shoulder for someone who might cut your throat in the railway compartment. I'm sorry to be so graphic, but that is the case. China was nothing like what it is in 2026 when I first visited. Like your experience, there was some poverty still visible. I mean, there is still some poverty in China now, but you'd have to make quite a calculated journey and travel far to actually see it. Even in the remotest provinces and or republics, autonomous republics or within China, there was poverty until a comparatively few years ago. But what you see in China, what you don't see in your country and mine, is Herculean efforts going on in front of your eyes to transform that. We are stuck in a slough of despond. We no longer believe in our countries. That's particularly true in Britain. There's quite a large number of people who are surprisingly still complacent in the United States. But in my own country, hope is lost. There is nobody, and I mean nobody, out of 65, 69 million people in Britain, there is nobody going around feeling hopeful. I mean, only if you'd won the lottery and were waiting on the check would you be hopeful in Britain today. Everybody believes that the country is going down, while everybody believes in China that the country is going up. I spend a lot of time in Hong Kong. Many of the people there, if you like, inured by centuries of colonial rule, they believed that when the handover took place, their area, their city, was going to decline. Nobody thinks that now. In Hong Kong back then, nobody would have dreamt of traveling to Shenzhen. Nobody. The opposite might be thought to be true, that the people of Shenzhen were just dying to get to Hong Kong. Well, that situation has completely transformed. It is literally the mirror image of what it used to be. People go from Hong Kong to Shenzhen for a birthday party because you'll get a better party there, a better price, in far more opulent surroundings. My point being that things can change. And as long as things can change, we have an obligation to struggle to change them and some possibility of changing them. But, you know, there's a man who got a bad rep in history called King Canute. everybody uses his name as an example of kingly stupidity because he went to the seashore and ordered the waves to go back, to retreat, and of course was then humiliated when the waves kept coming in. I say a bad rep because actually he was trying to prove the opposite of what people think he was trying to prove. He was trying to prove that there is no infallibility for kings and that there are some things that cannot be reversed. And the tide is definitely one of those. Our rulers are the original King Canute. Our rulers are people who shout at the moon, oblivious, it would seem, to the fact that there are certain immutable truths, which is that the moon will shine, that the waves will come in, and you have to adjust your attitudes, your behavior to these immutable facts. Now, it is an immutable fact that the Chinese People's Republic is now, I don't like to use the word because they don't have them, but is now king. It's king of the world. It's king of the heap. And the sensible thing to do would be to learn from that, to say, what is it that they did that we might emulate so that we might enjoy a similar success? Instead, we conspire, we threaten, we try to browbeat, bludgeon our way into making the waves stop. And that's the very definition, surely, of stupidity. And as I say, men with red ties and blue ties in both your country and I have employed this now for decades, the very decades I'm talking about, in which China completely transformed. Oh, yeah.
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7: You know, that is so well said because, you know, every day I have to ask myself, what is it I'm trying to accomplish? And today was no different. And I was sitting in this very chair thinking, well, what is it that I want? What am I trying to accomplish online? And I was thinking, well, I want the United States to learn from what China's doing and may implement some of those, you know, policies to improve the quality of life for the people in my own home country and also the world. And you say that so eloquently. I wanted to ask you, you know, given that our countries are in relative decline and there was a golden era between, you know, Britain and China,And a lot of those years were squandered. And obviously, in my home country, too, we're squandering the opportunity that is China's rise, where I think there's an enormous amount for us to benefit from cooperating with China, from buying affordable EVs and then pivoting to other technologies. You are a politician. You have actively worked in politics. Politics is the art of trying to change.And for the better, you know, to the best of your ability, how would you like to see Britain and China work together for the betterment of Britain?
8: Well, first, I must say that I know you're a young man, but we cannot describe that period as an era. It was far too short to be an era, but it existed, this so-called golden age. I mean, I'm so old, I can remember it. It was 10 years ago. This period of David Cameron and George Osborne, Prime Minister, Chancellor of the Exchequer, they were really into China very briefly. They thought that there could be a golden age, but it foundered on the rocks of the absolute inability, it seems, of the British ruling elite.You'll know better about the American experience, but the British ruling elite cannot bear to accept that people who were once their colonial subjects, people who were once their coolies, people who once toiled, hewed wood, drew water for them can seriously be called sir. Actually, the Chinese don't require you to call them sir.They only require you to treat them as an equal human being with respect and maybe atone for your previous sins, though not by kowtowing or lying prostrate on the floor. Prostrate on the floor is not something China ever asks for or requires from anyone, even though there are very many people from Japan to London, who should be prostrating themselves on the floor for the sins, the crimes that they committed against China. But China never asks for that. But they do ask for respect. They do ask for a recognition of China's significance and importance. But we couldn't bear it. We couldn't do it. We couldn't keep it up. it quickly went into reverse. 1 minute. The next minute, a seven-term member of parliament, me, is in a holding cell in a London airport, being quizzed under the Terrorism Act by armed police officers. Me, one of the best-known people in the country, under the Terrorism Act, being grilled about China, about its embassy in London, about its spying activities in the British Parliament. Nothing actually ever happens in the British Parliament of any significance whatsoever. Whatever is significant, by definition, doesn't happen in the British Parliament. But I was grilled about China as if China were an enemy state. And in fact, British politicians have called it such. So that era of which you speak did not last long and is very thoroughly reversed now. So you asked me what we could do. Well, let's start with deciding to do the complete opposite of what we have been doing. If that would be the safest bet, to do the absolute opposite of what we've been doing. Say to China, we're going to learn from you. Of course, we would like investment from you. Of course, we would like to export more to you. Although we'll have to actually start producing things that we could export before that was a realistic request. But let us provide for you goods and services that we can still do and which you would benefit from. I always insult my Chinese hosts by saying they haven't produced the Beatles yet. They haven't produced John Lennon, Paul McCartney, Mark Bolan. They haven't produced the hegemony that we enjoyed for a period.

0: in popular culture. We can help with that. Our language is still a very, very fine language in which many fine things have been written. We could help Chinese people learn that language. We could, and still do, have beautiful tourist destinations. It's a long time since I saw a group of Chinese tourists in England, and I'm not sure if there's even one there today. We have world-class universities still. We have world-class schools still. As a matter of fact, Eton College, the school of the elite, for the first time, the majority of its new entrants for the coming session have Chinese names. I don't know where they come from, and I don't want to embarrass anyone by revealing these names, but they are a majority Chinese names. We have things still that we do well in the biomedical field, for example, in the scientific field, in the fintech field. We are still something. Football. Chinese suck at football. Why? You've got 700 million men and you can't make it into the World Cup finals. We can help with that. We're pretty good at it. My own sons are pretty good at it. They might end up, I don't know, playing for China one day, but we could help with that. We can help with some things that we did well and we can still do well. But we're not doing any of those things. We are evincing more and more aggressive hostility towards China, even though we must know that we're not going to stop it. We're not going to slow it, even. We're not going to break it up. These are all King Canute style attitudes that we must shake ourselves free of.
1: One of the things that you cover in your daily work is geopolitics. And a lot of nations are under the spell of the United States and Washington, D.C. To what extent do you think, as a former member of parliament, is Britain following D.C. down this destructive path?
0: Well, we are the tail of the American dog, and that's not a pleasant place to be, particularly with Donald Trump in charge, given everything we hear about his current incontinence. Being the tail of the American dog is an undignified place to be, even at the best of times. But if you look at what happened to Spain, for example, this very week, this was an Anglo-American Israeli war on Spain. It was launched at the behest of Donald Trump and Benjamin Netanyahu, who are morphing into the same person. The coup de theatre that was mounted against Spain was made in Washington. Why did Britain have to get involved in it? Well, the ironies are so many, you don't have time to hear them all. We are squatting in Gibraltar exactly in the way and for exactly the same purpose as Spain is squatting in Ceuta. How can a rock attached to Spain be a part of Britain? This is, as a matter of logic, absurd. But if we control the rock of Gibraltar and a Morocco that is increasingly a vassal state of the United States and Israel, who controls then the Mediterranean? Who decides who can enter the Mediterranean, who can leave it, and at what cost? I don't know, maybe they're going to charge tolls like the Straits of Hormuz. I don't know. But they definitely cannot accept a Spanish government, which in the last few years, on certain subjects, not all, has been determined to act in an independent way, in a way approved of by its citizenry. You know, I don't know the attitude to Israel-Palestine of Mr. Sanchez, the Prime Minister of Spain, but I do know the attitude of the people of Spain to the Israel-Palestine conflict. There can be no country anywhere where Israel is more unpopular and the Palestine cause more popular. The Spanish people, from the Basques and the Catalans in the north,

0: north, right through Andalusia, are completely mobilized on the issue of Israel-Palestine. So the prime minister, in a democracy, it's unusual, I know, has decided to follow a policy approved of by his own people. Imagine if that caught on. And so he had to be punished. And punished he was, with a mass organized invasion of 62,000 Africans who were all facilitated to invade the Spanish colonial territory of Ceuta in the last 7 days. So we were a part of it. Our intelligence services were involved in it. Our government approved of it. And no government, no European government denounced it. An attack on a European Union member, an invasion, an attack on a NATO member. No NATO country denounced it. And in fact, Meloni and Italy, they denounced Spain instead. So all of these Western vassal states, I don't know if all your viewers, maybe they should look up the true meaning of the word vassal. There's nothing lower than being a vassal. You literally bow your head until it touches the ground when your master speaks, if you are a vassal. Britain is vassal in chief.
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17: Wow. Yeah, Jeffrey Sachs has talked about the occupied European nations being vassals as well recently quite a bit. I wanted to get your perspective on media in Britain. The BBC, I notice, along with a lot of U.S. Newspapers, are relentlessly negative about China. And, you know, I kind of have two questions. Number one is, what have you noticed is untrue or misrepresented in British news, but also, what are the real feelings of regular Britons?
0: It's a good question. China's a long way away. The public is unusually dependent on what the media tells them about China. They find the names difficult to pronounce and so on. So they're more aware they're being lied to about Russia than they are that they're being lied to about China. China has something of a deficit of soft power. It's why the work being done by a man like you is so important. They have something of a deficit in soft power. They don't make the impact that the Russian counter-propaganda effort has made, which is why Chinese media is not banned and Russian media is banned. Banned because it was successful. And the Chinese media, I'm sorry to say, is not banned because, meh, who cares? It's not making an impact. The net effect of that is that lies about China are far more easily absorbed and taken, accepted by the Western public. I can't speak for the whole West, but definitely by the British public. Even though, for example, certain facts are now unchallengeable, when they are presented, the suffix, but at what cost, is added. So I know it's a joke now for those of us in the know, but most people are not in the know. So when a headline is written that says, China has made fantastic tomatoes, but at what cost, is added, it works. You cast doubt and skepticism on even the most salient fact and the most welcome fact. You know, if, may God make it happen, China were to announce a cure for cancer tomorrow, they would still add the suffix, but at what cost? Another example of the weakness of Chinese media in the English language. You know, most people don't care. Most people couldn't pronounce it, couldn't point to it on a map. But millions of people in Britain, maybe tens of millions, believe that Xinjiang is a slave state in which Muslims are not allowed to practice their faith, in which a genocide, they even use that word, a genocide has taken place against the Uyghur people who are become the Muslims in China, even though the Uyghurs are only one of five different Muslim people and not the biggest, that Xinjiang is an economic hellhole, sunk, a sinkhole, well, and in which you're not allowed to call your children Muslim names. Well, I was only there metaphorically 5 minutes before debunking virtually every single one of those canards. I went to a football school, football's thriving in Xinjiang. Three of the Chinese national team are Uyghur Muslims, and I visited their school. And I had 100 children all around me and the camera rolling. So I asked them one by one to tell me their name loud. Ahmed, Tariq, Rahmatullah, Abdul, Muhammad, Aisha, so many Aishas. Every single one of them had not just a Muslim name, but Rahmatullah. You won't meet a Rahmatullah often in Pakistan, never mind in China. So there, in one instant, I disproved one of the most commonly repeated lies. I saw not just development. I mean, it's almost like, you know, in time-lapse photography, you can see a plant growing really quickly because it's speeded up. That's what Xinjiang is like. Construction everywhere, development everywhere. People sent, I better not use the wrong word, ordered maybe from the comforts of Shanghai or Beijing to go and improve the lot of the people of that distant and underdeveloped, historically underdeveloped province. And they're all doing it. I spoke to some of the most experienced. I spoke to a doctor trained in the United States, served as a doctor in Europe, was having a lovely life in Beijing. Now he's on the front line in Xinjiang, and he is transforming the lives of the people there. Was there a genocide going on when we were there? Well, I can tell you that the maternity hospital was the busiest maternity hospital I've ever been in. Coming from a country where the birth rate is falling, the Uyghur Muslim population is booming. That's a commonly accepted lie. It's a commonly accepted lie that there are slaves in the cotton fields in Xinjiang, such that the Americans have passed legislation and are now implementing bans on any product coming from China with any labor component from Xinjiang. But not only are there no slaves working in the fields of Xinjiang, there's hardly any humans at all. It is being done by machines, by cutting-edge technology. I hardly saw a man in the field, but I saw a lot of crop being harvested. So that's a widely held lie. They have a series of lies. It's like an orchestra. The conductor chooses which section of the orchestra should now come in. It might be Tibet. It might be the Uyghurs. It might be Hong Kong. It might be Taiwan. It might be Xinjiang. It might be the dangers of AI, now that China has established what I hope will be an unassailable lead in that field. It's any piece in the orchestra that seems like the best one to play. These are all lies, and they are all, to some extent or another, believed by people in the West.
17: That's an outstanding metaphor of the orchestra. I'm definitely going to show that to people from this interview. But, you know, I share your interest in wanting to know the truth for myself. And when I was in Lhasa, I was at a few schools across the region. I immediately, you know, went to the children. I said, oh, you know, teach me a phrase in Tibetan. And then afterwards, because obviously that's something they could learn at home, I would say, now write that phrase down in Tibetan on this piece of paper. And all of them could do it. And it was instantaneously obvious to me that all these Western tropes about the erasure of minority languages are just not true. They're completely inaccurate, because these were kids that are 6-7 years old, and they could already write in Tibetan and Mandarin, and some of them in English at some schools. It's just when you go to China for yourself, a lot of these deceptions become really obvious. Let's move on. You know, right now we're looking at NATO, we're looking at the war in Europe, we're looking at a lot of things that are going on around the world that are happening because, as you mentioned, there are vassal states in the rest of the G7, really. I mean, including Japan. So, I mean, in your opinion, if Europe and Britain stopped following America's, stopped being America's forward base against China and Asia, what realistic opportunities could open up?
0: Well, I mean, the first priority of any government is the security of its state, its borders, its existence. This is an existential question. So none of us object to our countries having defense. You never know when you might need them. I come from a generation that was born and grew up in the shadow of the Second World War. If we had a proper defense and used it, Hitlerism, Tojoism, and Mussoliniism might never have happened. If we had stopped fascism in Spain in 1936, 90 years before the latest invasion from North Africa, the Second World War would not have happened. And 100 million people, almost, who perished in World War II would still have been alive with all the changes that that would have meant. So we believe in defense. We are not naive people. I was myself a boy soldier. I can strip a self-loading rifle in the dark with a blindfold and reassemble it. I am in no sense a kind of tree-hugging peacenik. But when you invent threats against your country that not only don't exist, but are the opposite of the truth, you are not serving the defense of your country. You are imperiling your country. So you mentioned Japan. Japan is now, right now, in absolute breach of the surrender terms of 1945. Any of the belligerent powers against Japan, including, of course, China, and including the USSR, and therefore its successor state, Russia, would have the right, legally, immediately, this day, to take military action against Japan for these breaches of the surrender terms. Same is true, of course, in spades of Germany. Germany is in absolute breach of the terms of the surrender that their representative signed in 1945, and any of its victorious adversaries would have the right to take action. Japan is being fattened up as the Ukraine for China. As a matter of fact, they're going for two Ukraines for China. One is Japan and the other is the Philippines. And if you want my honest opinion, the Philippines might well have moved into the lead in the race for that role as China's Ukraine. Beyond Taiwan, beyond Japan, the Philippines seems to me to be the perfect candidate under its current leadership to play the role of Ukraine against China. Well, you are making the Philippines a very dangerous place indeed. You are, as I feel it quite keenly, because I spent some of the best years of my life fighting for the overthrow of President Marcos, for the closure of the Clark Air Base, the Subic Naval Base. And I thought I'd won, but now they're all back. Now we've got another President Marcos. Clark and Subic are reopened. And the Philippines is being readied, as it was during the war against Vietnam, for forward base status. So not only is this a complete colossal waste of money, and the xenophobia that is necessary to be generated in order to justify it, poisoning the soul of the people that it's practiced amongst, it's very, very dangerous. So you make your country, instead of safer, far more endangered. You make yourself a forward base. That means you make yourself a forward target should the shooting war begin. Now, such is the self-evident superiority of China economically, socially, and militarily. I doubt if a shooting war will actually happen. But shooting wars can happen by accident, you know. This is August of 2026. What happened in August of 1914? Your viewers should ask themselves, was the First World War really necessary? Did everyone that participated in it really intend to do so? Did they really intend to slaughter tens of millions of the flower of European youth? Wreck their economies in the process? No, they did so by a series of accidental events that conjured forth a moment that will live forever in history as the worst decisions ever made by any rulers anywhere at any time in human history. And that can happen again.
1: Oh, yeah.
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0: he who fights 100 battles and wins every one of them. The best military strategy does not lead to the desiccation of the enemy's capital city. Decoding the Art of War will help you understand why there's no art in war and how Sun Tzu stayed undefeatable using the science of war with fun stories and insightful breakdown of famous battles. 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
2: I'd like to switch gears to socialism. Like you mentioned, Britain is facing deindustrialization. The United States, we're trying to industrialize and we're not able to. There's stagnant wages in Britain and just nonstop revolving door of leaders with the same kind of ideas. How does the Workers' Party propose to reverse this managed decline and rebuild a productive economy?
3: Be like China is to sum it up in one phrase, and that's our policy. If you made me distill our policy to just a few words, that's it. We want to be like China.In British characteristics, of course, there are some things that are too deeply ingrained in the British character to transform, although you never know. Some things were once deeply ingrained in Chinese character, which have changed through the leadership and success of the Communist Party of China. So you can change sometimes your...national characteristics, but we want to use our national characteristics to be like China. I sum it up this way. The last time I said this, I was attacked for being a Dengist. And now that I look at it, I'm actually definitely a Dengist. I don't care whether the cat is black or white. I care only that it catches mice. I know that there are some thingsthat are too important to be left to the so-called free market acting by some invisible hand of its own volition. But equally, there are some things that are too specialized to be done by a state. This jacket is made by Paul Smith, our very best designer. If a committee of the Central Committee of the Workers' Party of Britain designed this jacket,it wouldn't look like this, and nobody would want to wear it. Nobody wants to go and eat in a state restaurant. I've eaten. Or stay in a state hotel, which I've done in China. Nobody wants to stay in a state hotel because private hotels treat you better. Their service is better. There are some things that the alchemy of the profit motive are best done in private hands.Other things, like railways, are far too strategically, nationally important to be left to a hodgepodge of here today, gone tomorrow, usually foreign capitalists. In fact, we've got the ultimate. Your Chinese audience should know. Such is the level of sanity in the British economy. The French state railway owns significant parts of the British private railway and manages to combine all of the shortcomings of both systems all in one place. So we want a mixed economy. We can argue about the mix, of course. We want a mixed economy. We want entrepreneurialism to flourish, particularly among small and medium-sized enterprises. But we want the state to have a plan. We want the stateto be the guiding hand, at least strategically, on the macro level. We believe that the economy must serve the people and not the other way around. We believe that, that artificial intelligence may be artificial, but it really needs to be intelligent. It needs to be emotionally intelligent. As I said on Chinese television quite recently, in a phrase thathas traveled, AI is like electricity. Electricity can keep a baby alive in an incubator, or it can electrocute a man in the electric chair and kill him. It depends who's using the electricity and for what purpose. That's the kind of economy we're looking for, and that's the kind of political

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1: Now the news. I'm Tian Yu. A fire broke out Wednesday evening aboard a vessel carrying over 100 passengers near a tourist hotspot in the Philippine province of Palawan, leaving at least five people dead. The Philippine Coast Guard said five casualties were initially reported and brought ashore. It said in a post on social media that 42 people have been rescued. GMA News reported that the ship had been carrying 117 passengers and 17 crew. Eight countries, including Turkey, Egypt, Indonesia, and Jordan, have welcomed the decision of Britain to ban the imports of goods from Israeli settlements in the occupied Palestinian territory. In a joint statement, the foreign ministers of the countries also welcomed Britain's decision to introduce restrictions on services linked to such settlements. The ministers reiterated their call for Israel to rescind all measures taken in connection with settlement activities. They stressed that the only viable path to achieving a just, lasting, and comprehensive peace is the implementation of the two-state solution. On Tuesday, Israel announced countermeasures against Britain, including closing the British Consulate General in East Jerusalem and removing British personnel from a US-led Gaza Coordination Center in response to London's decision to ban imports from Israeli settlements in the occupied West Bank. The Saudi-led coalition supporting the internationally recognized government in Yemen says the Houthi group has launched ballistic missile and drone attacks targeting three Saudi cities. A spokesperson says the coalition's Joint Forces Command will respond to protect the kingdom's sovereignty, national assets, civilians, and civilian objects. The attacks came amid a sharp escalation between the Houthis and Saudi Arabia. Earlier on Wednesday, the Houthi group said dozens of Saudi airstrikes had struck areas under its control. The cross-border exchanges have unfolded alongside a

0: Sharp escalation inside Yemen, where government forces and the Houthis are fighting on several fronts, most intensely in the country's western areas. European natural gas prices surged to their highest level in more than 3 years on Wednesday. Dutch TTF front month futures, the benchmark for European gas, crossed 80 euros per megawatt hour for the first time since early 2023.Prices later eased to around 79 euros per megawatt hour. The rise came as disruptions to LNG supplies from the Middle East and fresh concerns over Russian gas infrastructure tightened the supply outlook. The International Energy Agency has warned that competition for limited LNG cargoes during periods of acute stress could lead to extreme price volatility and significant economic impacts.A British report shows that China ranks second globally with 21 names in the world's 100 most valuable trade in services brands. Consultancy firm Brand Finance released the Trade in Services 100 2026 at the China International Fair for Trade in Services that opened in Beijing on Wednesday. The United States tops the list.Data from China's Commerce Ministry showed that China's services trade totaled more than 4.4 trillion yuan, or over 655 billion US dollars, in the first 7 months of the year. More than 90 countries, regions, and international organizations are participating in CIFTIS this year, with over 1,800 enterprises exhibiting.China has recognized 11 new occupations and 23 new specialties under existing occupations, reflecting evolving labor demand driven by technological advances, industrial upgrading, and changing consumer needs. The new occupations include shore-based shift management engineering technicians, embodied intelligence robot technicians, and sports data analysts.The new specialties under existing occupations include low-altitude logistics operators and age-friendly renovation designers. China is aiming to explore new employment spaces during the 15th five-year plan period. In tennis, second seed Elena Rybakina ended Chinese qualifier Zheng Qinwen stirring U.S. Open round with a 3-6, 6-1, 6-4 victory on Wednesday.Rybakina advanced to the semifinals and secured the world number one ranking for the first time. Zheng is the first qualifier to reach the quarterfinal stage since Britain Emma Raducanu's title run in 2021. And that's the news, I'm Tian Yu.
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2: Welcome to The Bridge, enlightening conversations on world cultures, life, and everything in between. Hey everyone, this is Jason Smith, host of The Bridge podcast from sunny California. If you like the show, don't forget to subscribe. We love The Bridge. Oh
1: yeah. Oh yeah. Hey everyone, I'm Jason Smith, originally from sunny California, now living in beautiful Beijing.Joining us today is the legend, George Galloway, the outspoken seven-time Member of Parliament and the leader of the Workers' Party of Britain, host of the mother of all talk shows. Welcome to The Bridge to China.
3: Well, the pleasure is mine. I'm a great admirer of your work and I'm looking forward to this interview.
1: Everyone is a huge admirer of your work. So I actually wanted to begin a little differently than I'd planned. I'm curious about your relationship with China, because you were just here. And I'm curious, when did you first start coming to China?
3: That's a very good question. I can't answer it accurately immediately, but it would be some 20 years ago, I would say. So I'm in a position to say that China's headed for the stars, the moon. It is truly transformed, even in the time that I've been visiting the country, which is, historically speaking, not that long. But the transformation, particularly of the new cities, the new tier one cities, was in Shenzhen just a matter of days ago. This is truly transformed. The word transformation is summed up by a visit to Shenzhen, if you were there in the old days. So I'm in a position to say hats off to China. That's for sure.
1: You know, you've also, you come frequently. I had an invitation to come see you in Beijing recently, and I know that you were in Shanghai as well. You've spent time in China. I'd like to ask you, you know, you come from Britain, one of the most advanced countries in the world, a G7 country. What has struck you the most about how would you compare life in China to life back home in Britain?
3: Well, that's a melancholy theme, I must tell you. Someone who is a patriotic person from my islands. The Scottish part is mine, but the whole of the British Isles is someplace that I hold dear. And of course, I'm still very much in love with its language, with its culture, and with some parts, at least, of its history. So to compare and contrast, which inevitably, of course, I always do, is really a saddening experience. The truth is that my country is sinking, and sinking quite fast, and China is rising and rising quite fast. And so the question I'm always asking myself and others is, was that inevitable? Was it inevitable that we must sink so that China must rise? Is it inevitable that as China rises, the West, of which I'm a part, continues to sink? I like to hope that it was in no way inevitable and is a result of catastrophic policy failures and postures taken by Western governments, not the least of which is my own and successive red tie, blue tie. It makes no difference, of course, in Western countries, in your country or in mine. We made just about every blunder that we could have made. But to answer your question directly, well, it depends if you mean when I get on a high-speed train, none of which exist in your country and scarcely none exist in my country, and I sit back and I don't even know that I'm moving, but I'm actually moving at several hundred miles per hour. And I'm doing so in a railway carriage, which looks like a spaceship and which is served by copious staffing levels in beautiful uniforms. Do I need to go on? That's just one of the many contrasts. I look at the construction that is still proceeding apace. Again, I refer to Shenzhen. There's building everywhere just when you think this place could not be any more modern, could not be any more futuristic. It becomes more futuristic. And I look at the destruction, the dereliction in my own country, the shuttered high streets, the closed down stores, I'm sorry to say, human dereliction. I mean, nobody ever chased me down the road for money or menaced me with violence in China. But I'm afraid that's an everyday occurrence in my own country. And if you'll forgive me, even more of an everyday occurrence in your country. Antisocial behavior, as far as I can see, is practically non-existent in China, from the absence of litter to the attitude to crossing the road, to observing rules that are there for everybody's benefit. The contrast is really the devil in the deep blue sea. We are now in a situation in Western countries where they're scarcely recognizable anymore to someone of my age who knew better times. They were very brief, better times, but they were indeed better. That period of what I call social democracy that existed between the end of the Second World War and roughly 1979. That's a brief period. Just happens to have been a very significant period in my lifetime. The sad, melancholy situation that we now inhabit in Western countries almost has to be seen to be believed. I'm of the generation whose mother would tell you to eat up because they're starving in China. It was a non sequitur then, it's a non sequitur now, but it was what my mother used to say if I wasn't finishing my vegetables. There ain't anybody saying that now in any Western country. There are many people in our countries that are starving.
1: You know, a lot of what you said rings true of America as well. I only came to China to move 2012. But when I came, honestly, it wasn't the developed country that it is now. I saw poverty to some extent. I saw a lot of development. I saw gray skies, you know, from the coal that was being burned. I saw some homelessness. You know, by 2018, it was unrecognizable already by then. There was very little homelessness, and there is almost none now. And when I returned to the United States at this point and get on an Amtrak, we're traveling at 60, 70 miles per hour to go to my mom's house, and it's making a lot of noise. And I noticed that the reverse has come true, that the United States has become what appears to be a developing country, having come from China. You say you began coming to China 20 years ago. You know, could you talk a little bit about what China was like then? And the reason I ask this question is I think that, like you mentioned, bad policies have led Britain and the United States to where they are today. It seems like China made such a massive transformation over such a short period of time, just decades, that it might be possible to reverse that. So could you tell us, what was China really like 20 years ago, and how have you watched China change?
3: Well, that's a very good question. It therefore is possible to reverse it. It is possible for our countries to pick themselves up off the floor and dust themselves down. Russia did it also when Putin came to office, 25, 26 years ago now. Russia was literally on the floor, drunk, with its pockets being picked. And if anyone's been to Moscow recently, you know how different things are there. And so the comparison that you make is so apt. 60, 70 miles an hour on Amtrak would be when the train was actually moving. There are many times when it is not. And you're looking over your shoulder for someone who might cut your throat in the railway compartment. I'm sorry to be so graphic, but that is the case. China was nothing like what it is in 2026 when I first visited. Like your experience, there was some poverty still visible. I mean, there is still some poverty in China now, but you'd have to make quite a calculated journey and travel far to actually see it. Even in the remotest provinces and or republics, autonomous republics or within China, there was poverty until a comparatively few years ago. But what you see in China, what you don't see in your country and mine, is Herculean efforts going on in front of your eyes to transform that. We are stuck in a slough of despond. We no longer believe in our countries. That's particularly true in Britain. There's quite a large number of people who are surprisingly still complacent in the United States. But in my own country, hope is lost. There is nobody, and I mean nobody, out of 65, 69 million people in Britain. There is nobody going around feeling hopeful. I mean, only if you'd won the lottery and were waiting on the check would you be hopeful in Britain today. Everybody believes that the country is going down, while everybody believes in China that the country is going up. I spend a lot of time in

0: Hong Kong. Many of the people there, if you like, inured by centuries of colonial rule, they believed that when the handover took place, their area, their city, was going to decline. Nobody thinks that now. In Hong Kong back then, nobody would have dreamt of traveling to Shenzhen. Nobody. The opposite might be thought to be true, that the people of Shenzhen were just dying to get to Hong Kong. Well, that situation has completely transformed. It is literally the mirror image of what it used to be. People go from Hong Kong to Shenzhen for a birthday party because you'll get a better party there, a better price, in far more opulent surroundings. My point being that things can change. And as long as things can change, we have an obligation to struggle to change them and some possibility of changing them. But, you know, there's a man who got a bad rep in history called King Canute. Everybody uses his name as an example of kingly stupidity because he went to the seashore and ordered the waves to go back, to retreat, and of course was then humiliated when the waves kept coming in. I say a bad rep because actually he was trying to prove the opposite of what people think he was trying to prove. He was trying to prove that there is no infallibility for kings and that there are some things that cannot be reversed. And the tide is definitely one of those. Our rulers are the original King Canute. Our rulers are people who shout at the moon, oblivious, it would seem, to the fact that there are certain immutable truths, which is that the moon will shine, that the waves will come in, and you have to adjust your attitudes, your behavior to these immutable facts. Now, it is an immutable fact that the Chinese People's Republic is now, I don't like to use the word because they don't have them, but is now king. It's king of the world. It's king of the heap. And the sensible thing to do would be to learn from that, to say, what is it that they did that we might emulate so that we might enjoy a similar success? Instead, we conspire. We threaten, we try to browbeat, bludgeon our way into making the waves stop. And that's the very definition, surely, of stupidity. And as I say, men with red ties and blue ties in both your country and I have employed this now for decades, the very decades I'm talking about, in which China completely transformed.
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9: You know, that is so well said because, you know, every day I have to ask myself, what is it I'm trying to accomplish? And today was no different. And I was sitting in this very chair thinking, well, what is it that I want? What am I trying to accomplish online? And I was thinking, well, I want the United States to learn from what China's doing and may implement some of those, you know, policies to improve the quality of life for the people in my own home country and also the world. And you say that so eloquently. I wanted to ask you, you know, given that our countries are in relative decline and there was a golden era between, you know, Britain and China,And a lot of those years were squandered. And obviously, in my home country, too, we're squandering the opportunity that is China's rise, where I think there's an enormous amount for us to benefit from cooperating with China, from buying affordable EVs and then pivoting to other technologies. You are a politician. You have actively worked in politics. Politics is the art of trying to change.And for the better, you know, to the best of your ability, how would you like to see Britain and China work together for the betterment of Britain?
10: Well, first, I must say that I know you're a young man, but we cannot describe that period as an era. It was far too short to be an era, but it existed, this so-called golden age. I mean, I'm so old, I can remember it was 10 years ago. This period of David Cameron and George Osborne, Prime Minister, Chancellor of the Exchequer, they were really into China very briefly. They thought that there could be a golden age, but it foundered on the rocks of the absolute inability, it seems, of the British ruling elite.You'll know better about the American experience, but the British ruling elite cannot bear to accept that people who were once their colonial subjects, people who were once their coolies, people who once toiled, hewed wood, drew water for them can seriously be called sir. Actually, the Chinese don't require you to call them sir.They only require you to treat them as an equal human being with respect and maybe atone for your previous sins, though not by kowtowing or lying prostrate on the floor. Prostrate on the floor is not something China ever asks for or requires from anyone, even though there are very many people from Japan to London, who should be prostrating themselves on the floor for the sins, the crimes that they committed against China. But China never asks for that. But they do ask for respect. They do ask for a recognition of China's significance and importance. But we couldn't bear it. We couldn't do it. We couldn't keep it up. it quickly went into reverse. 1 minute. The next minute, a seven-term member of parliament, me, is in a holding cell in a London airport, being quizzed under the Terrorism Act by armed police officers. Me, one of the best-known people in the country, under the Terrorism Act, being grilled about China, about its embassy in London, about its spying activities in the British Parliament. Nothing actually ever happens in the British Parliament of any significance whatsoever. Whatever is significant, by definition, doesn't happen in the British Parliament. But I was grilled about China as if China were an

0: enemy state. And in fact, British politicians have called it such. So that era of which you speak did not last long and is very thoroughly reversed now. So you asked me what we could do. Well, let's start with deciding to do the complete opposite of what we have been doing. If that would be the safest bet, to do the absolute opposite of what we've been doing. Say to China, we're going to learn from you. Of course, we would like investment from you. Of course, we would like to export more to you. Although we'll have to actually start producing things that we could export before that was a realistic request. But let us provide for you goods and services that we can still do and which you would benefit from. I always insult my Chinese hosts by saying they haven't produced the Beatles yet. They haven't produced John Lennon, Paul McCartney, Mark Bolan. They haven't produced the hegemony that we enjoyed for a period in popular culture. We can help with that. Our language is still a very, very fine language in which many fine things have been written. We could help Chinese people learn that language. We could, and still do, have beautiful tourist destinations. It's a long time since I saw a group of Chinese tourists in England, and I'm not sure if there's even one there today. We have world-class universities still. We have world-class schools still. As a matter of fact, Eton College, the school of the elite, for the first time, the majority of its new entrants for the coming session have Chinese names. I don't know where they come from, and I don't want to embarrass anyone by revealing these names, but they are a majority Chinese names. We have things still that we do well in the biomedical field, for example, in the scientific field, in the fintech field. We are still something. Football. Chinese suck at football. Why? You've got 700 million men and you can't make it into the World Cup finals. We can help with that. We're pretty good at it. My own sons are pretty good at it. They might end up, I don't know, playing for China one day, but we could help with that. We can help with some things that we did well and we can still do well. But we're not doing any of those things. We are evincing more and more aggressive hostility towards China, even though we must know that we're not going to stop it. We're not going to slow it, even. We're not going to break it up. These are all King Canute style attitudes that we must shake ourselves free of.
1: One of the things that you cover in your daily work is geopolitics. And a lot of nations are under the spell of the United States and Washington, D.C. To what extent do you think, as a former member of parliament, is Britain following D.C. down this destructive path?
0: Well, we are the tail of the American dog, and that's not a pleasant place to be, particularly with Donald Trump in charge, given everything we hear about his current incontinence. Being the tail of the American dog is an undignified place to be, even at the best of times. But if you look at what happened to Spain, for example, this very week, this was an Anglo-American Israeli war on Spain. It was launched at the behest of Donald Trump and Benjamin Netanyahu, who are morphing into the same person. The coup de theatre that was mounted against Spain was made in Washington. Why did Britain have to get involved in it? Well, the ironies are so many, you don't have time to hear them all. We are squatting in Gibraltar exactly in the way and for exactly the same purpose as Spain is squatting in Ceuta. How can a rock attached to Spain be a part of Britain? This is, as a matter of logic, absurd. But if we control the rock of Gibraltar and a Morocco that is increasingly a vassal state of the United States and Israel, who controls then the Mediterranean? Who decides who can enter the Mediterranean, who can leave it, and at what cost? I don't know, maybe they're going to charge tolls like the Straits of Hormuz. I don't know. But they definitely cannot accept a Spanish government, which in the last few years, on certain subjects, not all, has been determined to act in an independent way, in a way approved of by its citizenry. You know, I don't know the attitude to Israel-Palestine of Mr. Sanchez, the Prime Minister of Spain, but I do know the attitude of the people of Spain to the Israel-Palestine conflict. There can be no country anywhere where Israel is more unpopular and the Palestine cause more popular. The Spanish people, from the Basques and the Catalans in the north, right through Andalusia, are completely mobilized on the issue of Israel-Palestine. So the Prime Minister, in a democracy, it's unusual, I know, has decided to follow a policy approved of by his own people. Imagine if that caught on. And so he had to be punished, and punished he was, with a mass organized invasion of 62,000 Africans who were all facilitated to invade the Spanish colonial territory of Ceuta in the last 7 days. So we were a part of it. Our intelligence services were involved in it. Our government approved of it. And no government, no European government, denounced it. An attack on a European Union member, an invasion, an attack on a NATO member. No NATO country denounced it. And in fact, Meloni and Italy, they denounced Spain instead. So all of these Western vassal states, I don't know if all your viewers, maybe they should look up the true meaning of the word vassal. There's nothing lower than being a vassal. You literally bow your head until it touches the ground when your master speaks, if you are a vassal. Britain is vassal in chief.
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2: Wow. Yeah, Jeffrey Sachs has talked about the occupied European nations being vassals as well recently quite a bit. I wanted to get your perspective on media in Britain. The BBC, I notice, along with a lot of U.S. Newspapers, are relentlessly negative about China. And, you know, I kind of have two questions. Number one is, what have you noticed is untrue or misrepresented in British news, but also, what are the real feelings of regular Britons?
3: It's a good question. China's a long way away. The public is unusually dependent on what the media tells them about China. They find the names difficult to pronounce and so on. So they're more aware they're being lied to about Russia than they are that they're being lied to about China. China has something of a deficit of soft power. It's why the work being done by a man like you is so important. They have something of a deficit in soft power. They don't make the impact that the Russian counter-propaganda effort has made, which is why Chinese media is not banned and Russian media is banned. Banned because it was successful. And the Chinese media, I'm sorry to say, is not banned because, meh, who cares? It's not making an impact. The net effect of that is that lies about China are far more easily absorbed and taken, accepted by the Western public. I can't speak for the whole West, but definitely by the British public. Even though, for example, certain facts are now unchallengeable, when they are presented, the suffix "but at what cost" is added. So I know it's a joke now for those of us in the know, but most people are not in the know. So when a headline is written that says, China has made fantastic tomatoes, but at what cost is added? It works. You cast doubt and skepticism on even the most salient fact and the most welcome fact. You know, if, may God make it happen, China were to announce a cure for cancer tomorrow, they would still add the suffix, but at what cost? Another example of the weakness of Chinese media in the English language. You know, most people don't care. Most people couldn't pronounce it, couldn't point to it on a map. But millions of people in Britain, maybe tens of millions, believe that Xinjiang is a slave state in which Muslims are not allowed to practice their faith, in which a genocide, they even use that word, a genocide has taken place against the Uyghur people who are become the Muslims in China, even though the Uyghurs are only one of five different Muslim people and not the biggest, that Xinjiang is an economic hellhole, a sinkhole, well, and in which you're not allowed to call your children Muslim names? Well, I was only there metaphorically 5 minutes before debunking virtually every single one of those canards. I went to a football school, football's thriving in Xinjiang. Three of the Chinese national team are Uyghur Muslims, and I visited their school. And I had 100 children all around me and the camera rolling. So I asked them one by one to tell me their name loud. Ahmed, Tariq, Rahmatullah, Abdul, Muhammad, Aisha. So many Aishas. Every single one of them had not just a Muslim name, but Rahmatullah. You won't meet a Rahmatullah often in Pakistan, never mind in China. So there, in one instant, I disproved one of the most commonly repeated lies. I saw not just development. I mean, it's almost like, you know, in time-lapse photography, you can see a plant growing really quickly because it's speeded up. That's what Xinjiang is like. Construction everywhere, development everywhere. People sent, I better not use the wrong word, ordered maybe from the comforts of Shanghai or Beijing to go and improve the lot of the people of that distant and underdeveloped, historically underdeveloped province. And they're all doing it. I spoke to some of the most experienced. I spoke to a doctor trained in the United States, served as a doctor in Europe, was having a lovely life in Beijing. Now he's on the front line in Xinjiang, and he is transforming the lives of the people there. Was there a genocide going on when we were there? Well, I can tell you that the maternity hospital was the busiest maternity hospital I've ever been in. Coming from a country where the birth rate is falling, the Uyghur Muslim population is booming. That's a commonly accepted lie. It's a commonly accepted lie that there are slaves in the cotton fields in Xinjiang, such that the Americans have passed legislation and are now implementing bans on any product coming from China with any labor component from Xinjiang. But not only are there no slaves working in the fields of Xinjiang, there's hardly any humans at all. It is being done by machines, by cutting-edge technology. I hardly saw a man in the field, but I saw a lot of crop being harvested. So that's a widely held lie. They have a series of lies. It's like an orchestra. The conductor chooses which section of the orchestra should now come in. It might be Tibet. It might be the Uyghurs. It might be Hong Kong. It might be Taiwan. It might be Xinjiang. It might be the dangers of AI, now that China has established what I hope will be an unassailable lead in that field. It's any piece in the orchestra that seems like the best one to play. These are all lies, and they are all, to some extent or another, believed by people in the West.
2: That's an outstanding metaphor of the orchestra. I'm definitely going to show that to people from this interview. But, you know, I share your interest in wanting to know the truth for myself. And when I was in Lhasa, I was at a few schools across the region. I immediately, you know, went to the children. I said, oh, you know, teach me a phrase in Tibetan. And then afterwards, because obviously that's something they could learn at home, I would say, now write that phrase down in Tibetan on this piece of paper. And all of them could do it. And it was instantaneously obvious to me that all these Western tropes about the erasure of minority languages are just not true. They're completely inaccurate because these were kids that are 6-7 years old, and they could already write in Tibetan and Mandarin, and some of them in English at some schools. It's just when you go to China for yourself, a lot of these deceptions become really obvious. Let's move on. You know, right now we're looking at NATO, we're looking at the war in Europe, we're looking at a lot of things that are going on around the world that are happening because, as you mentioned, there are vassal states in the rest of the G7, really. I mean, including Japan. So, I mean, in your opinion, if Europe and Britain stopped following America's forward base against China and Asia, what realistic opportunities could open up?
3: Well, I mean, the first priority of any government is the security of its state, its borders, its existence. This is an existential question. So none of us object to our countries having defense. You never know when you might need them. I come from a generation that was born and grew up in the shadow of the Second World War. If we had a proper defense and used it, Hitlerism, Tojoism, and Mussoliniism might never have happened if we had stopped fascism in Spain in 1936, 90.

0: years before the latest invasion from North Africa, the Second World War would not have happened. And 100 million people almost who perished in World War II would still have been alive with all the changes that that would have meant. So we believe in defense. We are not naive people. I was myself a boy soldier. I can strip a self-loading rifle in the dark with a blindfold and reassemble it. I am in no sense a kind of tree-hugging peacenik. But when you invent threats against your country that not only don't exist, but are the opposite of the truth, you are not serving the defense of your country. You are imperiling your country. So you mentioned Japan. Japan is now, right now, in absolute breach of the surrender terms of 1945. Any of the belligerent powers against Japan, including, of course, China and including the USSR, and therefore its successor state, Russia, would have the right, legally, immediately, this day, to take military action against Japan for these breaches of the surrender terms. Same is true, of course, in spades of Germany. Germany is in absolute breach of the terms of the surrender that their representative signed in 1945, and any of its victorious adversaries would have the right to take action. Japan is being fattened up as the Ukraine for China. As a matter of fact, they're going for two Ukraines for China. One is Japan and the other is the Philippines. And if you want my honest opinion, the Philippines might well have moved into the lead in the race for that role as China's Ukraine. Beyond Taiwan, beyond Japan, the Philippines seems to me to be the perfect candidate under its current leadership to play the role of Ukraine against China. Well, you are making the Philippines a very dangerous place indeed. You are, as I feel it quite keenly, because I spent some of the best years of my life fighting for the overthrow of President Marcos, for the closure of the Clark Air Base, the Subic Naval Base. And I thought I'd won, but now they're all back. Now we've got another President Marcos. Clark and Subic are reopened, and the Philippines is being readied, as it was during the war against Vietnam, for forward base status. So not only is this a complete colossal waste of money, and the xenophobia that is necessary to be generated in order to justify it, poisoning the soul of the people that it's practiced amongst, it's very, very dangerous. So you make your country, instead of safer, far more endangered. You make yourself a forward base. That means you make yourself a forward target should the shooting war begin. Now, such is the self-evident superiority of China economically, socially, and militarily, I doubt if a shooting war will actually happen. But shooting wars can happen by accident, you know. This is August of 2026. What happened in August of 1914? Your viewers should ask themselves, was the First World War really necessary? Did everyone that participated in it really intend to do so? Did they really intend to slaughter tens of millions of the flower of European youth, wreck their economies in the process? No, they did so by a series of accidental events that conjured forth a moment that will live forever in history as the worst decisions ever made by any rulers anywhere at any time in human history. And that can happen again.
1: A tale of love, peace

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0: 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The best military strategy does not lead to the desiccation of the enemy's capital city. Decoding the Art of War will help you understand why there's no art in war and how Sun Tzu stayed undefeatable using the science of war with fun stories and insightful breakdown of famous battles. 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
2: I'd like to switch gears to socialism. Like you mentioned, Britain is facing deindustrialization. The United States, we're trying to industrialize and we're not able to. There's stagnant wages in Britain and just nonstop revolving door of leaders with the same kind of ideas. How does the Workers' Party propose to reverse this managed decline and rebuild a productive economy?
3: Be like China is to sum it up in one phrase, and that's our policy. If you made me distill our policy to just a few words, that's it. We want to be like China.In British characteristics, of course, there are some things that are too deeply ingrained in the British character to transform, although you never know. Some things were once deeply ingrained in Chinese character, which have changed through the leadership and success of the Communist Party of China. So you can change sometimes your...national characteristics, but we want to use our national characteristics to be like China. I sum it up this way. The last time I said this, I was attacked for being a Dengist. And now that I look at it, I'm actually definitely a Dengist. I don't care whether the cat is black or white. I care only that it catches mice. I know that there are some things...that are too important to be left to the so-called free market acting by some invisible hand of its own volition. But equally, there are some things that are too specialized to be done by a state. This jacket is made by Paul Smith, our very best designer. If a committee of the Central Committee of the Workers' Party of Britain designed this jacket,it wouldn't look like this, and nobody would want to wear it. Nobody wants to go and eat in a state restaurant. I've eaten. Or stay in a state hotel, which I've done in China. Nobody wants to stay in a state hotel because private hotels treat you better. Their service is better. There are some things that the alchemy

0: combine all of the shortcomings of both systems all in one place. So we want a mixed economy. We can argue about the mix, of course. We want a mixed economy. We want entrepreneurialism to flourish, particularly among small and medium-sized enterprises. But we want the state to have a plan. We want the state to be the guiding hand, at least strategically, on the macro level. We believe that the economy must serve the people and not the other way around. We believe that that artificial intelligence may be artificial, but it really needs to be intelligent. It needs to be emotionally intelligent. As I said on Chinese television quite recently, in a phrase that has traveled, AI is like electricity. Electricity can keep a baby alive in an incubator, or it can electrocute a man in the electric chair and kill him. It depends who's using the electricity and for what purpose. That's the kind of economy we're looking for, and that's the kind of political offer that we make.
1: That's outstanding. Really beautifully, eloquently said. Thank you for your time, George Galloway.
0: Thank you very much.

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1: Now the news. I'm Tian Yu. A fire broke out Wednesday evening aboard a vessel carrying over 100 passengers near a tourist hotspot in the Philippine province of Palawan, leaving at least 5 people dead. The Philippine Coast Guard said 5 casualties were initially reported and brought ashore. It said in a post on social media that 42 people have been rescued. GMA News reported that the ship had been carrying 117 passengers and 17 crew. 8 countries, including Turkey, Egypt, Indonesia, and Jordan, have welcomed the decision of Britain to ban the imports of goods from Israeli settlements in the occupied Palestinian territory. In a joint statement, the foreign ministers of the countries also welcomed Britain's decision to introduce restrictions on services linked to such settlements. The ministers reiterated their call for Israel to rescind all measures taken in connection with settlement activities. They stressed that the only viable path to achieving a just, lasting, and comprehensive peace is the implementation of the two-state solution. On Tuesday, Israel announced countermeasures against Britain, including closing the British Consulate General in East Jerusalem and removing British personnel from a US-led Gaza Coordination Center in response to London's decision to ban imports from Israeli settlements in the occupied West Bank. The Saudi-led coalition supporting the internationally recognized government in Yemen says the Houthi group has launched ballistic missile and drone attacks targeting 3 Saudi cities. A spokesperson says the coalition's Joint Forces Command will respond to protect the kingdom's sovereignty, national assets, civilians, and civilian objects. The attacks came amid a sharp escalation between the Houthis and Saudi Arabia. Earlier on Wednesday, the Houthi group said dozens of Saudi airstrikes had struck areas under its control. The cross-border exchanges have unfolded alongside a sharp escalation inside Yemen, where government forces and the Houthis are fighting on several fronts, most intensely in the country's western areas. European natural gas prices surged to their highest level in more than 3 years on Wednesday. Dutch TTF front-month futures, the benchmark for European gas, crossed 80 euros per megawatt hour for the first time since early 2023. Prices later eased to around 79 euros per megawatt hour. The rise came as disruptions to LNG supplies from the Middle East and fresh concerns over Russian gas infrastructure tightened the supply.

0: outlook. The International Energy Agency has warned that competition for limited LNG cargoes during periods of acute stress could lead to extreme price volatility and significant economic impacts. Chinese automaker Geely Auto has launched its new electric vehicle, the Geely E2, in Madrid. It marked the introduction of its third model in Spain less than 6 months after it entered the Spanish market. Geely currently has 50 sales and service points across Spain and plans to expand its network to 80 by the end of this year. China has recognized 11 new occupations and 23 new specialties under existing occupations, reflecting evolving labor demand driven by technological advances, industrial upgrading, and changing consumer needs. The new occupations include shore-based ship management engineering technicians, embodied intelligence robot technicians, and sports data analysts. The new specialties under existing occupations include low-altitude logistics operators and age-friendly renovation designers. China is aiming to explore new employment spaces during the 15th five-year plan period. In tennis, second seed Elena Rybakina ended Chinese qualifier Zheng Qinwen's remarkable U.S. Open round with a 3-6, 6-1, 6-4 victory on Wednesday. Rybakina advanced to the semifinals and secured the world number one ranking for the first time. Zheng is the first qualifier to reach the quarterfinal stage since Briton Emma Raducanu's title round in 2021. China edged past Puerto Rico 75-72 in Berlin on Thursday to reach the Women's Basketball World Cup quarterfinals. Han Xu led with 21 points and 11 rebounds. As the sole Asian team remaining, China will next face France. Japan and South Korea were eliminated earlier in the tournament. And that's the news. I'm Tian Yu.
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2: Hello and welcome to World Insight with me, Tian Wei. Chinese Premier Li Qiang met with a delegation from the U.S.-China Business Council in Beijing, stressing that China will address the reasonable concerns of U.S. companies and ensure a level playing field under the law. So where do China-U.S. relations go from here before the next round of top-level diplomacy? I spoke exclusively with Sean Stein, president of U.S.-China Business Council and a close observer and active participant in the relationship for decades. What can both sides do now to turn a framework of constructive engagement and strategic stability into reality? You've been having a very busy schedule when in China recently. What has been the reaction from your board of USCBC?
3: There's good news and bad news, as there often is. The good news is the two sides are talking. And that hasn't always been the case over the last year and 2 years. There have been long periods where there wasn't regular, sustained contact. And the only way to build trust is through regular and sustained contact. The other thing, though, that I perceive is what I think is really, really dangerous. And that is, I think the level of trust and confidence on both sides is really low. And it's very much a mirror. When I talk to Chinese officials, I very much get the sense they think, yeah, we all agree that strategic stability is important and that's the goal. And our two leaders have agreed that's the goal. That's where we should aim for. But I think there's a lot of doubt on the Chinese side as to whether the United States can actually follow through in a way that gives us true, durable strategic stability. But when we're in Washington, we hear the same thing. There's doubts that can the Chinese side really do what it needs to do to give us durable, sustainable strategic stability. And so in this environment of relatively low trust and low confidence, then whatever either side does is going to be interpreted in a not terribly charitable way. There's going to be a reaction in either country that when anything happens, they're going to assume the worst, or if not the worst, they're going to take a very negative view of that. And that's what we are trying to help overcome, is by helping the two sides understand each other better and communicate better. We're hoping that we can help maybe inject a little bit of confidence, maybe a little bit more optimism into the relationship.
2: Some have been comparing the ambience today regarding trade, export, investment between China and the United States to those weeks before the last meeting of the two leaders of the two countries. Mm-hmm. They say, well, this is the time still some sort of tug of war in order to pave the way for real negotiation. Mm-hmm. Others say, well, this is what the reality is. There's no trust, there's no result. So which side are you on?
3: Well, let me answer that, but let me answer it two ways. First, let me answer it with a really short, quick story. maybe 25 years ago, I was loaned by the State Department to do some work in a trade negotiation. I was very junior. I was the guy who carried the briefcases. I was not important. And so I'm in a trade negotiation and we're in Japan. We've got 3 days. We've got Wednesday, Thursday, Friday, then we're supposed to be on a plane Saturday morning. Day one, nothing gets done. Day two, nothing gets done. Day three, we get through lunch and nothing has happened. And I, new guy, I'm getting really worried. I'm like, oh, we're never gonna get through this agenda. And I'm getting more and more worried. And during the afternoon coffee break, I pulled aside the negotiators from USTR. I'm like, what are we gonna do? We've got just a couple of hours and
2: heading home.
3: We're gonna fail. I said, oh, no. Here's what you need to understand about trade deals. If you've got 3 days to negotiate, don't expect any real progress until day four. And don't expect to be done until day five. So the two sides are still negotiating and haggling about trade. We're still on like day three. We still have a little more time to do it. And so I'm not as worried about that.
2: We've seen a lot of interactions over the past few weeks.
3: Yes.
2: In fact, over the past 2 weeks, mm-hmm. for example, 1.5, 2.0, different tracks of interactions between Chinese and U.S. side. And of course, a board meeting of yours taking place in China, your interaction with the Chinese leaders. So the question is, it's not just about the ambience. Mm-hmm. It's also about making sure some of the concrete things are going to be accomplished.
3: I think what both sides recognize there's value in making sure it gets done is the 30 for 30. And that is the inaugural act of the Board of Trade. I think both sides would like that to be a positive message. And so that message, I think, is going to be both sides will reduce tariffs on $30 billion worth of goods. We, the American business community, think that's great. We wish it were $40 billion of goods, or $50 billion, or $100 billion. But anything we can do to make tariffs lower and more predictable is good for businesses on both sides of the Pacific, and it's good for consumers and for both governments.
2: So this is on top of the November deadline.
3: Right. So this is
2: on tariffs.
3: Correct. This is what we think is going to be, or what we hear is going to be the inaugural act, or what they hope will be the inaugural act. And that is finding a way to reduce tariffs on goods that both countries need. So, you know, China will decide what it's going to reduce tariffs on based on what it needs to import and what it wants to import. And the U.S. will decide what it wants to lower it on. But as far as we're concerned, while we have preferences, at the end of the day, anything done to lower tariffs and make them more predictable is good. And I think that's going to absolutely be part of the deliverables that's going to happen at this meeting. And that'll show that the Board of Trade can be successful. It can have positive outcomes that are meaningful for both countries.
2: What about Board of Investment?
3: Board of Investment, I think, is still kind of an idea that lacks corporeal form. They're much further along in designing the Board of Trade than they are the Board of Investment. But if you ask us, we think the Board of Investment has enormous potential. Why? We've got a lot of Chinese companies that we think would like to invest in the United States if there was security of that investment, if there was predictability, if there was the kind of environment that American companies ask for when they come here. And we think that the Board of Trade could be, once it's eventually established, one mechanism to help give that kind of assurance to Chinese companies. And now you might ask, why does the U.S.-China Business Council, you know, care about Chinese companies? Well, partly because a lot of the Chinese companies that are coming in, they're our customers, they're our suppliers,
2: yeah.
3: They're in our supply chain, they're our strategic partners, they may be our joint venture partners. And so we think that we all benefit when you've got smart investment and mutually beneficial investment of that type. So we're hopeful that in the future, this is something the Board of Investment can address, but they're not there yet.
2: We understand business voices are crucial these days for Washington, D.C.,
3: yeah.
2: Especially with this administration which understands economy. However, the question is how much? We've seen the surveys that the USCBC has been doing over the past few months. One is on export control problems.
3: Yeah.
2: The other is on whether Chinese market is still important for American businesses. Mm-hmm. Both have been certainly very pro more interactions between China and the United States.
3: What we were pointing out to the U.S. government is that many U.S. export controls are really out of date. They may have been put into place 5 years ago or 10 years ago or more, and the fact that they haven't been updated in a meaningful way gets in the way of legitimate business, and it slows legitimate business down. Mm-hmm. When Congress created the rules for export controls in the United States, mm-hmm. they realized that often when you're trying to sell a product, if you can't sell it quickly, then whoever the buyer is going to go somewhere else. So what Congress said is they said, in general, you need to be able to adjudicate and issue a license within 90 days, because if not, they'll buy it from, you know, a Chinese company or from the Germans or from the Europeans or from someone else. But what we've seen is increasingly over the last 18 months in particular, the amount of time it takes to approve an export license is often falling outside of that 90 days and becoming 120 days or 180 days, or in some cases more than a year, some cases almost 2 years. And when that happens,
2: it becomes DMV.
3: Exactly. It becomes, if you're the Chinese buyer, you're like, why would I continue to buy from an American supplier who's not reliable, who can't guarantee their shipping dates because of this licensing problem? And so, again, we think that's bad for the U.S. It's bad for the U.S. economy. It's bad for U.S. competitiveness, but it's also not good for Chinese companies. Why? Because if I'm a Chinese company, the Chinese market is ruthless. This is the most competitive market in the world for a lot of different products. And if I'm trying to compete in the China market, I want the absolute best product I can have to help me compete against everybody else. And so maybe America was my first choice, but now if it's going to take me, you know, half a year to get that, I'm going to go somewhere else. It's going to hurt me, a Chinese company's competitiveness, as well as the American company. So we think this is bad for everybody. And the good news is, I'm not saying that it's because of us, but just in the last about 10 days, the Department of Commerce has said, we would like to work with companies to identify areas where some of our export controls may be out of date. And so they're looking for ways to now stream like this. So I think despite the fact that it's in a midterm election year, our voice can still be heard, you know, in the U.S. to try and help shape things to be better, even in the administration.
2: Besides export, investment and trade, we are also seeing other areas between the two economies that are very active. For example, technologies. Yeah. Over the past few weeks, I've seen new regulations coming out of FCC, for example, ban the import of and sale of new foreign-made robotic devices and power inverters. Artificial intelligence and technologies related to that has become such an important component now. Yes. Of economies, of both sides, China, U.S., the leading power in that field. And according to the latest number given by Elon Musk, at least some of the AI, digital AI related improvement of the economy likely to increase 20 to 30%. Mm-hmm. And that is only an underestimate, according to him. So we're going to see huge numbers in that area. Yeah. Without questions like the FCC latest regulations being handled well, how can we expect other areas, which also everything is related now to AI, be handled with diligence?
3: Yeah, so one thing that we're seeing is we're seeing companies in China, in the US, or in Europe, everywhere, applying AI in all kinds of interesting new ways above and beyond anything that many of us could have ever predicted. And so it is already starting to increase productivity. It's already starting to bring those kind of benefits. But what we don't talk about as often is some of the AI risks. And there are some extraordinary risks with AI. There are some that are in the public domain where at least four cases, I understand, where AI has essentially found a way outside of its containment vessel, and in one case, did some serious damage to...
2: So-called went rogue.
3: Yes, went rogue. And so every case where there's an application for AI to do better, to help us be more efficient, to help us improve quality of life, there's also an application that can be worse, that can be undermining confidence in the banking system, undermining confidence in news, undermining, you know, the stability of the water supply in different places if it's used in an aggressive way. So AI undoubtedly has the potential to bring some extraordinary benefits, but the risks shouldn't be minimized, and we've seen those. And so this is why I'm actually quite optimistic that one area where we're going to see progress is both the US and China have got a clear incentive to try and figure out how do we mitigate some of these AI risks. And so I think that'll be quite positive.
2: They did, right? They promised about track one dialogue between the two governments on AI security. Yeah. Since last meeting between the two presidents, we haven't seen that taking place.
3: What is track one? Track one is just government to government. Track two is what? Track two is not government to not government. So think tankers, business, universities, academics, that's track two. Track 1.5 is the hybrid. We've got some government, some non-government, and that's where you can really get ideas coming. And so what we see is both countries now recognize that there are real risks to AI. And both sides realize that if China develops a solution, the US is still going to feel at risk. And if the U.S. designs a solution, China's still going to

0: feel at risk. And so what they're trying to do now is to design an architecture that can be done together that can create the kind of confidence that we can mitigate some of these bad effects. So the fact that both countries are interested in this, recognize this is a truly enormous risk that needs to be managed, I think this is a place we're going to see some positive momentum. And I've seen some of the discussions, and it looks like they've got.
1: You mean from the business side or from the national security side mainly?
0: Or
1: from the common ground like the nuclear arms?
0: I don't think you can separate those. This is a case where you have real national security implications of AI. You have economic security implications from AI. You've got business confidence from AI issues. I don't think you can solve any one of them without solving all of them. Because at the end of the day, it's the same tool that's going to undermine it. So again, this is why both countries have got such an important role to play in this and why I think they're going to be able to do it together. Mm-hmm.
1: Now innovation has become something, such a new component in this relationship. Mm-hmm. So are they competing? Are they cooperating? Are they partners on the supply chains? What are they now?
0: When I first started coming to China 25 years ago, I don't remember any American companies who would say, you know what, I sure love my joint venture partner. I am so glad I have a joint venture partner. You didn't hear that very often because the Chinese partner didn't have very much to add. Now what we see is we see American companies who come to China, and they could do it alone. They could do it as a WFE, but they're like, why would we do that? We see some great strength in Chinese companies. We want the right partner, whether it's a joint venture partner or a strategic partner. So we used to say that companies would come to China for the China market. And I now scold people because companies, yeah, they're here for the market, but that's not what's important today in 2026. They're here because, as we saw in our most recent survey, they're here because China is an important part of their global competitiveness. You can't look at all of the developments that are happening here and say, you know what, we're not going to take part of that and somehow remain competitive globally. So the real trend that we see, that our companies are talking about, that our board is talking about, that our CEOs are talking about, and when they talk to each other, it's how can we leverage what's happening in China, learn from it, partner with it, and use that to maintain and grow our competitiveness globally. So I think we now see a whole lot more cooperation between American and Chinese companies, or between European and Chinese companies, than maybe a decade ago or two decades ago, because now there's more balance. Now it's not this unequal relationship where the European or the American partner has all the capabilities and the Chinese partner has got a license, right? Now both sides have got capabilities that, when these are well constructed, they're very complementary. And so I think that's part of the story that's emerging now. And that is not Chinese companies going it alone on the world stage, not US companies necessarily going alone, but it's where they working together and taking things globally. That's where I think some of the great success stories are. And that's the big change over the last couple of years.
1: What do you think has been the nature of framework that both sides are using toward one another on their bilateral relations? I mean, the Trump administration, second term already 2 years in the office, China has always been quite smooth. So what is your observation? How would you characterize the frameworks they're using toward the other side?
0: I think both countries have come to the same realization, and that is the United States has realized that China has got substantial leverage over the US economy. Look no further than rare earths or APIs, meaning active pharmaceutical ingredients, ingredients or other things. And then China looks at this, oh, look at the areas where the US has potential leverage over the Chinese economy. And wouldn't it be terrible if we started to use those tools in a way that was really damaging? And so what that means, though, is it means both countries are looking for ways to reduce the risk that the other country can pose to them. In other words, they're looking for ways to reduce potential leverage of the other country, which is natural, it's good, it's important, but that also has the effect of reducing sort of trust. Because on a certain level, if both sides are completely dependent on each other for certain key things in their economy, and all of a sudden, like, all right, we don't need anything from China anymore, and China's like, we don't need anything from the US anymore, then all of a sudden, the costs of conflict and trade disputes goes down. And so we think that's not necessarily the best place to be. So I think the framework that both countries are working from in their own way is de-risking. Both of them are thinking, how do we de-risk from the other side? I think both sides are also looking at though I think weighing the priorities differently. I think both sides are also looking about, okay, once we've kind of de-risked, and once we're on this path to de-risking, where is it that we can benefit from engagement? But because de-risking is so prominent right now, I think that's outweighing the efforts to find places to cooperate. And this is, again, where business comes in. Because really, where does cooperation happen? If you're talking about health and life science, it's not really government to government anymore. It's happening business to business, academic to academic. And so those things are happening, but the governments are much more focused on de-risking right now.
1: We are in a situation, the two frogs in a relatively hot water. Yeah. Not extremely hot, 100 degrees, but something like 80 degrees. It will be there for quite some time, and eventually we're not necessarily going to see good results. Is that also what you see?
0: So I do see that both sides are in boiling or warm water pots, right? But I think that de-risking to a degree is in the eye of the beholder, right? Or I know de-risking when I see it, right? And so it's really a judgment call for how much risk are you willing to tolerate. And so this is where I think the role of the business community is important. If I go back to the Obama era when I was in government, when we would talk about engagement with China, there was no talk about risk at all. And it was, to the extent there's a risk, we're gonna set that aside because we're gonna work on engagement. So maybe there was too little perception of risk. I think we got to another point later, perhaps during the part of the Biden administration, and maybe later among the China hawks, that risk was everything was risk. But in reality, risk isn't everything and risk isn't nothing. And so I think where our voice is important is in helping the two sides define where does real risk lie and how do we deal with that? And where are the areas that we can cooperate, we can work together that are good for everyone?
1: We've seen an administration in the United States, for example, there has been quite some changes of personnel at different departments. Mm-hmm. One would wonder how much energy and strength an administration could have on an important issue like China-US relations. Is it given enough thoughts, time, people, interactions?
0: For me, this is like the ultimate sort of question. Because I was working in government during the Biden administration. I was working in government during the Obama administration. I was in government during Trump 1.0. And it doesn't matter. Good times and bad times, you never feel like there's enough time to deal with an issue as big as China. And that's why I used to say, you know, working on China is a team sport because there are so many points of contact. But if you look at, you know, sort of the challenges that are posed by Iran, really right now a lot of the relationship is being managed in the trade channel, in the economic channel. And that's very different than some of the things that are happening in the Middle East. So I don't think that we have a real problem on the U.S. side, that there's, you know, too much going on. I don't think there's a problem that they don't have adequate mind share or things. I think in point of fact, you've got, you know, the full attention of the U.S. trade team. We've seen great progress on law enforcement cooperation. So we're seeing a lot of things happening in a really positive way, irrespective of what's happening in other parts of the world. So I don't think that that's creating additional challenges in the relationship.
1: How much do you see still the danger of the so-called two camps that people were once very concerned about? You know, one camp with the United States, one camp with China. Do you see that is still relevant?
0: I think people are always afraid of the two camps. But what I also see is very few or relatively few countries want to be in any particular camp. And so they may say to the United States, oh, no, we are with you. And they will say to the Chinese, no, we are with you. And so there's always, the countries are going to try and seek and balance their own interests. And so that's what I think they're trying to preserve, is they're going to try and preserve optionality. But certainly there will be countries who decide to go into one camp or another. But I think that the idea that the world is going to divide into like the old Cold War blocks of the Western bloc and the Soviet bloc, I think those are completely, you know, overwrought. I don't think that's going to happen. There will be some examples, but countries don't want to have to choose. And I think both China and the U.S. realizes that in most cases, it doesn't help them to try and make countries choose because it just weakens their own side.
1: What about some of the other areas like people-to-people exchanges, mm-hmm. academic exchanges?
0: 2 years ago, I remember sitting in meetings in Beijing and in Shanghai, like, what do we need to do to get more students to come from the United States to China? How do we get their interest? And so we started working out, so we would give arrange to give talks at universities. We would do outreach to business schools and engineering schools, and it largely felt like not a lot of things happened. Now what we're seeing is we're seeing that the tide has turned, where we are seeing clear demand from American students who want experience in China, who want to come to China.

0: And who want to see it for themselves. And it's not just the students. We're seeing it from business schools. We're seeing it from engineering schools. We're seeing it from some of the best design schools in the world, that people have sort of woken up to the fact that the China of 25 years ago isn't the China of today. And if you want to be cutting edge in your field, you really do need to come and see China for yourself. So I'm seeing a lot more interest on the US side to have students come over. And what we see that directly because every time a university brings people, they will often come to us and say, can we do a briefing on business? I've seen in the meetings we've had just in the last couple of days with Chinese officials that companies are now bringing more people to China. Why? Because they may be at headquarters and they may not even be very senior, but they think they've got potential. They now realize they need to understand China a whole lot better if they're going to be prepared to rise up in their organization. So I think that's really positive. So we saw a couple of companies just in the last 2 days announce new, significant, large programs to bring executives to China, not for a week, not for 2 weeks, but for months, for half a year, etc. So that's really positive. I think the part that's, I think, less good is I do worry that I'm seeing fewer Chinese students going to the United States. I think there's a lot of uncertainty for Chinese students applying for visas, and I think there's a lot of uncertainty for their parents that if we invest, are our students going to be able to benefit? And so we talk about that with the US government as well, how important it is to have the best and brightest from all over the world come to US universities. We think that makes us better and it makes us stronger. So we work on that, but I do worry that the trend may be going down for Chinese students in the US.
1: How could you always, Sean, maintain this level of energy and enthusiasm when trying to deal with a complicated relationship between China and the United States?
0: I've got three kids. My youngest is about to turn 15 years old. And you know what? For the rest of his life, the two largest economies in the world, it's going to be the United States and China. And the two most technologically advanced countries in the world, they're going to be the US and China. And we're going to be those dynamic economies, right? For his entire life, and for your life and my life. And so this is something that's really important. We got to get this right. And there's a lot of things that make it hard to get it right, but you got to have enough people that are working together to get it right. And I can tell you, one of the things that I get really a lot of energy from is when I talk to the business community, whether it's the Chinese business community or the American business community, they all realize that, yeah, it's hard, but yeah, we got to get it right. And that's what makes me say, yeah, we can get this right. And are there going to be trouble spots and are there going to be road and speed bumps? Absolutely. Are there going to be some dark times? There probably will be, but at the end of the day, there's enough people of goodwill that recognize the importance of working these things out. And so for me, that's what gets me out of bed in the morning.
1: Sean, always such a pleasure. Thank you so much for joining us.
0: Thank you very much for having me.
1: That's all the time we have for today. I'm Tian Wei. Thanks for being with me. Bye for now.
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0: Some say Chinese is one of the most difficult languages in the world, and learning it is almost impossible.
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0: Only because you're not learning it in the right way. 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
1: 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This is Dialogue.
2: As scrutiny of Chinese AI companies intensifies in Washington, nearly 200 U.S. startups and technology groups are urging the government not to cut off Chinese access to open-weight models, which many smaller companies rely on to build affordable AI products. So what is driving the growing debate over possible restrictions on Chinese AI models? From Silicon Valley to D.C., why is the U.S. tech world suddenly obsessed with the narrative of AI distillation? What are the risks of a divided global AI ecosystem? And can global cooperation bridge geopolitical divides and unify international AI governance? Join today's dialogue with Wang Xinsong, author of Global Governance and Cooperation in Artificial Intelligence, Jeffrey Towson, partner at TechMoat Consulting, and Warwick Powell, adjunct professor at Queensland University of Technology.
3: Xinsong, welcome. We know that the debate, the controversy over KME3, the release, and whether there's a distillation or not. But this controversy quickly expanded into national security or the tech leading position, supremacy, this kind of a debate. How do you look at the debate now?
4: Well, first of all, let me state what distillation really means. And distillation is a process in model training where model A is partially trained by learning from model B through model B's outputs, coding style, as well as reference traces, and et cetera, et cetera. So this is a very common practice in the AI industry where AI models are built upon other AI models, right? And if we understand the whole process of model training, it's a very long process. It involves pre-training, where you feed the machine with a large amount of data, texts, multimodal images, and so on and so forth, into the machine, so the machine can learn, right? And then you go to the post-training process, where you have the supervised fine-tuning process, as well as reinforcement learning, and then finally you have safety tuning, as well as evaluation. So it's a very long process. A lot of work is being done in the pre-training process. Mm-hmm. Increasingly, we have seen, especially after the release of R1 by DeepSeek, reinforcement learning being dedicated with a tremendous amount of time and energy and compute. So distillation is conventionally believed happening at the SFT or supervised fine-tuning process, which is a part of the training process. So what that means is that, well, some argue that reinforcement learning can also involve a distillation, but that would mean that you have to use tens of thousands of agents on behalf of your model to extract answers from another model, which is going to crush pretty much the API or the original model, right? So that's also going to take a long time. So it basically means that it's impossible that KME3 has pretty much copied the model from Anthropic. So if you understand the whole process, Anthropic reducing KME3's accomplishment completely to stealing or copying doesn't make sense at all. Mm-hmm. And to me, this is more about computation than about technical controversy. Mm-hmm. Because Anthropic's models, Fable and Opus previously, are all closed models. And they charge very high fees for API access. If you're an end user, you want to use Fable, you have to pay a very high premium in order to access the API. Whereas the Chinese models, most of them are open source, open weight models, where you can download to your own machine and deploy your own machines. If you have your own cloud, you can train and modify the model based on your context and your data, right? Mm-hmm. And if you do have to access the open source models through API, the Chinese models also charge you with a much more discounted price than the price you have to pay for Anthropic or OpenAI's models. So that means the Chinese models are becoming ever more competitive to the American models. Mm-hmm. And what that means is commercially, I think Anthropic and OpenAI are feeling this pressure. Mm-hmm. So this is more about a narrative issue, a framing issue, framing Chinese models as stealing, copying something bad, right? And then way they create their own advantage of being more legitimate in the global market.
3: Right, so this is a business competition, this is about narrative. And then the discussion also, I think, evolved into the concern, not only is about like their possible losing or losing of advantages competing with the Chinese side, but also it's about national security, about tech leadership. There's a concern for the U.S. the Chinese are catching up quickly with us and seems we are losing our edge here. So this is more about like people would say geopolitical competition rather than maybe demonstrated in the tech area.
4: Yeah, absolutely. I think it helps that we sit back a bit to look at the bigger picture of the so-called AI race that's happening now between China and the U.S. And for the Americans, this AI race is being conducted in two ways. One is restriction, the other is expansion. So when it comes to restriction, we have understood that the American government has controlled the access of hardware, semiconductors mostly, and equipments to make semiconductors from China. And increasingly, the American government has seen that this is not working as expected. So now it's shifting the strategy to controlling the hardware as well as controlling the software. And by that, we mean the advanced models, right? And the expansion, the second fold of the American strategy, is that the American government is well coordinated to export the full stack American AI packages to around the world as a way of taking a bigger share of the global market with American technologies, right? So for both strategies, restriction and expansion to work, you gotta have some moats, some choke points. Now, increasingly, the American government finds that the choke point on hardware is not working because the Chinese are doubling up their efforts in self-sufficiency. The Chinese companies, model companies, and hardware companies are also working hand in hand with each other to integrate hardware with software more efficiently. So all of that is encroaching the edge of American hardware. Now, when it comes to software, that's where distillation, this episode, comes from. Because American government initially thought that it can control the access by the Chinese to the most advanced American models like Mythos 5. And then not long after the Mythos 5 was released, first you have the GLM models from Zhipu, or Z.AI, Chinese company, model company. Then you have the Kimi 3 out. Both models are very competitive, which surprises American government and American industry that the gap they thought between the Chinese AI, American AI, is much narrower than they thought before. Right, so that's where distillation episode comes from, because increasingly they have to utilize other measures and approaches to crack down against Chinese models. And what's worth noting is that they're using not just technical and copyright excuses, they're also using an approach of discursive power and narrative power. Again, they are portraying Chinese model as bad model. And this is not new to Dario Amode, the founder and CEO of Anthropic, or Seth Altman, the founder and CEO of OpenAI, because they have always argued two things. One is generative AI is a general purpose technology, like electricity. Second, the American AI is good AI. Is democratic AI. Chinese AI is bad AI, and that's why distillation is portrayed as not a technical controversy, but rather as stealing, copying.
3: It's the politics.
4: Exactly.
3: Geopolitical competition there. Thank you, Xin Song. Thank you.
1: Ideas matter. Ideas matter. This is Dialogue.
3: Hello, Jeffrey. You have described, a wave of Chinese technology companies, such as DeepSeek, BYD, and TikTok, and of course, the likes. They're reshaping global competition. How is it taking place?
5: It kind of depends what sector you're talking about. If you're looking at, there are a lot of very impressive domestic sort of digital AI companies, domestic, I mean China, that don't really operate outside of China at all. Baidu is not really that active outside of China, but they're very important in what they're doing domestically. I would say Ant Group, their digital services business, same thing. Tremendous presence domestically. There's a lot of companies like that, actually, pretty good. But the ones we tend to talk about internationally are the ones that have gone international, like DeepSeek, which is obviously models kind of shocked everyone. They call it the DeepSeek moment of 2025. Quinn is definitely doing that. Seedance, which is out of ByteDance, their sort of high performance video generator. That was a big shock in February. And we're seeing now Kimi,

0: Now, Kimmy, like if you're working outside of China, people are getting every month they have to look up some new entrepreneur they didn't know about. Like nobody knew the CEO of Kimmy, Yang Jilin, 2 months ago outside of China. Now everybody knows his bio, and that it turns out his professor and mentor at Tsinghua was the founder of Jiapu AI. Most people
1: Interesting.
0: didn't know that.
1: Right.
0: So, and now we'll get a new wave soon of like robotic engineers. I think Ajibot is very important. People will start looking up those two gentlemen very shortly. So, yeah, TikTok, BYD, DeepSeek, now Kimi. Every couple months, there's a new sort of entrepreneur that gets recognized outside of China.
1: One advantage probably enjoyed by the Chinese companies is, for example, the AI companies, AI models. They are offering kind of like a, similar service, similar performance, but at a much lower cost than their US
0: Right.
1: competitors, What's behind such a model? Similar service, but lower cost that make them more competitive.
0: Yeah, I think this is sort of, I sort of said there's three things happening at the same time. One is the entity list, the GPU situation. And another is, look, it turns out foundation models are becoming commodities very, very quickly. What was powerful 12 months ago, 9 months ago, now is just table stakes. And as things become commodities, two things kind of happen. Number one, the price drops dramatically, 90%, 95%. We don't need a subscription. We can just download them and put them on our servers. Downloadable, open source, open weight. Kimi just open weighted its models today. As they promised they
1: Right.
0: would do, they made it for everybody. Okay, so the cost is going down. It's open source. It's totally flexible. That's commoditization. It's wonderful for everybody in the world. That is impacting these frontier models in the United States that have built their revenue streams on high price subscriptions. And I would argue that their response to a certain degree has been to run to the government and seek protection from something that happens in most technology fields. Most technologies become commodities. There are no billionaires that own your refrigerator. A refrigerator is a refrigerator. ATM machines are great. Nobody controls that. It's, most things happen like that. So I think we're seeing what I would call a little bit of a politically motivated response to this from people who their business models have been based on pretty high valuations. But the future of most of this stuff, I'll call it a commodity, but I would also call it the democratization of knowledge for the whole world, which is a huge benefit to everybody. Except for a couple shareholders here and there.
1: Absolutely. Then, of course, related to that, there's a voice inside the US calling for the ban of the use of the Chinese AI model, open weight model,
0: Yeah.
1: in the US. But at the same time, you also hear this opposition from some of the industries, especially startups in the US against such a possible ban. What's your take on that?
0: Yeah, the Silicon Valley types and most firms actually have come out quite strongly and said, look, open source is incredibly important. It just is. Pretty much everyone, but was Anthropic the only one that didn't sign that letter? I think OpenAI signed, so I think it's just Anthropic. Now, one of the problems that I get frustrated is there is actually a very, very, there's at least two very important debates happening. Like, number one is who owns knowledge? Can I take someone else's IP and just use it? Well, that would be considered IP theft. Can I take your trade secrets that you've developed in your factories, copy them, and use them? Well, we call those trade secrets. These are very important issues. Now, you could argue that distillation is extracting knowledge from a business, could be OpenAI, and I'm using that knowledge without their consent to create another product that benefits me. Okay, that's an argument. People immediately argue back, but didn't OpenAI and Anthropic distill the knowledge that others have spent decades building on their web pages, their books, their podcasts, all of that into their service without consent?
1: That's true.
0: Kind of. So there is an important debate over the ownership of knowledge and at what point we can say, hey, that's IP theft, but that's okay. And that's an important debate that's getting kind of lost in this, I think. And they kind of go to China as the boogeyman, as an excuse to do something that really is just self-interest dressed up. The other tactic they go to is national security. And there are actually major national security questions, cyber attacks, right. biological weapons. Right. Okay, but that blanket seems to be getting stretched quite wide to cover a lot of stuff that looks to me a lot like self-interest. So there's a mix there that's problematic.
1: Then, Jeffrey, you know, from a business perspective, you know, the allegation of distillation, that mean, does that make it harder for leading AI companies, you know, to protect their advantages? You know, if AI models can increasingly learn from each other, where should companies look for a lasting competitive advantage?
0: There may not be a lasting competitive advantage. Most businesses don't have one. If you're making, I don't know, desks, refrigerators, you have no lasting competitive advantage. You must innovate, create a better product every year. If you do a really good job, customers will get a lot of value and you'll make 5%. That's most businesses. This idea that tech companies somehow get these wildly profitable monopolies and duopolies and oligopolies, like we've seen in Facebook, things like this, Amazon, that's the exception to most business. And you could argue in many ways that is not great for consumers or businesses. We want things to be highly efficient. We want businesses to be working flat out all the time to increase value. And if they do, they make some money. But you know, this wild profitability we've seen, that's not most businesses. And while it may have been somewhat common for digital businesses, marketplaces, things like that, it does not look like that is the case with AI. Mm-hmm. AI as a technology looks a lot more like traditional business than these sort of oligopolies we've seen out of Silicon Valley for the last 20 years. And I'd argue that's a good thing. I think open source, I like lots of competition to get my business. I don't like, here's the new terms of service, press accept, you have no choice.
1: Right.
0: So we're swinging back a little bit from Web 2 back to what Web 1 kind of was like. So I kind of like that. But yeah, there may not be lasting competitive advantage for a lot of these businesses.
1: But that's a good thing for us, the majority of
0: generally for customers, that's a good thing. But there's a balance. It's always swinging one way. It swings too far. It comes back.
1: Right.
0: You know, reasonable profitability is fine. Mm-hmm. Do I want someone to have a 20 to 30 year monopoly with 40%, 50% gross profits? I'd argue that's not awesome. Mm-hmm. Mm-hmm. I don't have a problem with Coca-Cola. They have a very good competitive moat. They make pretty good profits, but everyone's like, yeah, it's okay. It's a dollar for a can of Coke. It's fine.
1: All right. Thank you, Jeffrey, for speaking to us. Thank you for your time and insight here.
2: Ideas matter. Ideas matter. This is Dialogue.
1: Hello, Warwick. We know that the US and China, they have a different AI system, you know, open source system or closed system. You know, if this trend continues, you know, we have different like separate AI systems, what effect could this have on global supply chains and industrial innovation? Will businesses, you know, somehow be forced to adapt by creating like separate networks for different markets, different systems?
3: Look, there will need to be adaptations when you have emerging systems that are not directly interoperable with each other. The point to remember about this is that the American AI business model has been developed around this proprietal idea that they could create significant commercial and technical moats that would enable some of the leading developers to garner substantial above average market profits. And they could do that because no one else could access the technologies in question. Now, 18 months or so ago, when China or Chinese firm launched DeepSeek, that business model that underpinned America's AI revolution and the exorbitant valuations that we've seen in AI stocks was actually dealt a blow, and a significant blow at that, because what we've now seen is the unfolding of a new frontier of open source technologies, which is undermining the very foundations of the proprietary business model that American AI commercially was built upon. And from my point of view, Chindor, This means that the American AI business model, as it stands today,

0: is actually dead. It needs a complete rethink. And it's going to be rethought, I suspect, in a couple of ways. One is that the developers will seek greater favours and protection from the political masters in Washington in the name of national security. And on the other hand, they will seek to undermine Chinese technologies so as to reduce the attractiveness of open source technologies around the world. I think they're going to struggle with this particular pathway.
1: Yeah, that would be a struggle, especially if you take into consideration this widening gap in terms of technology, in particular on AI. You know, previously we often talk about this digital gap between the rich and poor, you know, let's say rich countries, the poorer countries there. But here we have AI technology basically in the hands of a handful of countries, mostly China and the US. Are you concerned with that kind of a widening gap, possibly, you know, continue to grow between the countries, you know, with the different at different stages here, I say?
0: Yeah, absolutely. The historical lesson is that chronic uneven economic development ultimately leads not only to the impoverishment of many millions and tens of millions of people across the world, but it also lays the foundations for interregional and cross-national tensions. There is actually no need for this kind of approach to the question of artificial intelligence. We now have technologies, as Chinese firms have demonstrated, that can be adopted widely and at relatively low cost, which means that Chinese technologies are now at a position to empower countries around the world and organizations and enterprises, governments and individuals to actually make the most of these new technology developments rather than once again be the victim of technological advancements being held in the hands of a small number of countries and worse, a small number of firms.
1: Well, that's true. You know, the Chinese AI models, they are offering similar services but at a lower cost. In that sense, you know, probably more countries, as you said, they will adopt and download and adopt the Chinese models. If you look at the competition between the Chinese and American models here, so the Chinese models actually enjoy advantages here against their US counterparts. But that would be create some pressure on Washington, let's say?
0: Well, absolutely. Look, AI isn't just about chips and it's not just about models. It's actually a full stack infrastructure, software, hardware question. And what China has been able to do, despite the best efforts of the United States and its allies in terms of restricting access to the leading semiconductors, is to find workarounds. China now has developed solutions to these constraints, which ensures that its models are able to deliver a better bang for buck, not only in a financial sense, but also in terms of the energy consumed for the computations and the results that these models deliver. And it's because of this comprehensive approach that Chinese technologies, from renewable and clean energy to improved battery technologies, all the way through to enhancements in software, hardware interfaces, et cetera, can deliver to the global South a solution that frankly cannot be beaten.
1: Right. I mean, it has, you know, I would say Washington has made it known that a tech supremacy or tech leadership, that's something they want to maintain. And that's probably at the heart of their geopolitical competition with China. You mentioned about, you know, the competition in terms of AI is not just about, you know, models, you know, which model is more advanced. It's about the whole industries. If you look at that, probably, I mean, if you look at, say, cloud computing, advanced chips, manufacturing strength, and application of AI technology in different industries, that's very comprehensive in terms of competition. Where do you see these two countries?
0: Look, in an ideal world, the leading developers of artificial intelligence, which of course is China and the United States, will actually come together to develop appropriate regimes of governance and working parameters, as well as standards to ensure that different systems can interoperate with each other. And they can do that in the name of promoting innovation and competition, healthy competition. Unfortunately, many in the United States sees technology as a zero-sum

0: relationship, as well as the application of technologies in the things that matter to developing countries and societies, ultimately will be far more attractive than the kind of zero-sum propositions that Washington unfortunately seems to be in the habit of promoting.
1: Well, thank you, Warwick. Thank you for speaking to us.
0: It's been a pleasure.
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